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0: All praise belongs to Allah, Lord of all the worlds.
1: Ar-Rahman Ar-Rahim.
0: The All-Beneficent, the All-Merciful. Master of the day of retribution.
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0: In the name of Allah, the All-Beneficent, the All-Merciful.
1: Alhamdulillahi Rabbil Alameen.
0: All praise belongs to Allah, Lord of all the worlds.
1: Ar-Rahman Ar-Rahim.
0: The All-Beneficent, the All-Merciful. Master of the day of retribution.
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0: The path of those whom you have blessed. 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

0: Evening. Tensions between Iran and the U.S. remain at a critical juncture, with diplomacy still being presented by Tehran as the only viable path forward, even as both sides continue to exchange warnings and demands. Iran says the conditions for negotiations remain in place, while Washington is reportedly seeking further nuclear concessions and has rejected, at least according to media reports, Iran's latest proposal. At the same time, Iranian military commanders are warning against what they describe as any U.S. or Israeli miscalculation, while Foreign Minister Abbas Araghchi says Iran is prepared for the possibility of renewed conflict even under a doomsday scenario. Meanwhile, the two sides offer sharply different accounts of the situation in the Strait of Hormuz. So where does this leave the prospects for diplomacy, and how much room remains to prevent another military confrontation? Welcome to Spotlight. I am Bahman Roy, your host. Allow me to introduce my guests. Mr. Temis Zimas, Assistant Professor of International Law, University of Nicosia, joining us from Thessaloniki in Greece. And Alessandro Bruno, an author and geopolitical analyst, joining us from Toronto, Canada. Gentlemen, indeed a pleasure to have you both on this edition of our Spotlight. I'm going to start the conversation with you, Mr. Zimas. And the question is, let us start with the broader picture here. Iran continues to state that the diplomatic door remains open, while at the same time warning the U.S. against any military miscalculation. How should we understand the combination of readiness for negotiations and readiness for renewed conflict?
1: First of all, thank you for hosting me. I think that Iran obviously wants to show that it doesn't seek war. The cost of war is heavy for all sides, after all. And obviously it was a war that it was imposed on Iran. But at the same time, I don't think that there is much hope in the political system of Iran and in general in the international community about whether there will be a re-escalation of the military confrontation. It is obvious that President Trump is seeking a way to reignite the hostilities. He will most certainly do so either shortly before the midterm elections or shortly afterwards. That depends on the political calculations of his inner circle. But I don't think there is much hope that until there will be a clear defeat of the US and Israeli aggression, peace will be restored in the region, or any kind of peace. So to sum it up, I think that Iran is preparing for the new round, of confrontation. After all, the truce really is not working. But it needs to show that it doesn't seek war. War is being imposed on it.
0: Right. Mr. Bruno, on the possibility of restarting negotiations, Tehran says diplomacy remains the only viable path towards resolving this crisis, but insists that certain conditions must first be addressed and met by the U.S. What would realistically have to happen for Iran and the U.S. to return actually to the negotiating table?
2: Well, thank you for having me. To return to the negotiating table, I think what needs to change is Trump's head. I mean, he's in some kind of delusional state whereby he thinks that the U.S. has been winning this war, when in fact, by all accounts, when you consider the strategic goals of the United States, then it has not been winning at all. It's losing. I mean, the U.S. Had most of its biggest ships in its navy outside the Strait of Hormuz, and it was unable to enter and really use those ships. And in fact, those ships became a liability. They became targets for Iran. So the U.S. has discovered that it cannot project its power as easily as it used to, because in the previous Gulf confrontations, where the ships went right in to the edge of Iraq, and they were used extensively to launch

0: launch missiles and to serve as a platform for airplanes. So that aside, Trump is not in a strong political position either to continue this war. Domestic support for Trump is dropping considerably. He does face an election, and in fact, what's very interesting to me is that all of these threats are all applicable after the elections. Now, by all pollsters, the predictions are that the Republicans will lose both houses in the elections. So I'm not sure why he thinks that after the elections there would be more support in the United States for this kind of camp for a continued confrontation. Also, most Americans now realize that the real beneficiary of this war is not the United States. We all know who it is. So, and every time that prime minister shows up in the United States, whether it is to address the United Nations or whether it is to go to the White House,
1: right,
0: something happens in Trump's mind that convinces him that he can abandon any negotiation and resume military conflict. So from many points of view, I think Trump is speaking without, he's writing checks that his political balance book cannot cover. I don't know where he's getting the support from, because I believe it was just a few days ago that the military, Joint Chiefs of Staff, if I'm not mistaken, resigned. And one of the statements he's saying is that Trump needs to be, he's insane. So the military itself in the United States is not convinced at all of this war.
1: Right. Allow me to. Allow me to. Sorry to interrupt you. Allow me to bring in Mrs. Zimos into the conversation here.
0: Yeah.
1: Mrs. Zimos, Iran has always insisted on its demands regarding the Strait of Hormuz, and the conditions had already been set and signed by two presidents at the Islamabad negotiations. Do you see Iranian conditions now that President Trump is saying that that is not anymore a viable or acceptable option for the Americans? But do you see the conditions as sort of preconditions for negotiations or bargaining positions that could potentially be negotiated?
2: I think that for President Trump and for the U.S., the negotiation that they have in mind is Venezuela-style negotiations. What they're looking for actually is capitulation. They're looking to establish a puppet regime in order to take advantage of the wealth and of the people of another state. So you're not going to find any sincere and truthful negotiator on the other side of the negotiating table. And the actual dead end is that especially President Trump, but the whole of the U.S. establishment, they cannot grasp, they cannot comprehend how it is possible not to be able to dictate the terms upon Iran and the resistance front. So they're actually looking for ways to, move around the whole situation until they can dictate their terms. As long as they cannot do that, they will keep reigniting, as I said before, the hostilities. And where they brought themselves, the situation on the ground, the MOU, the Islamabad MOU, is actually the beginning of the end of the U.S. presence in the Gulf region. And this is why they keep re-escalating the tension. So at some point, we will have a decisive military confrontation. It may be in a few weeks. I agree with the other host. I don't see why President is in favor of President Trump to wait for after the midterm elections, really. it seems more logical to try and change the political calculation in the US.

0: by reigniting the hostilities before the midterm elections. But in any case, I'm not in his mind. What I feel that is quite certain is that he will be looking for a new round of military confrontation, because the MOU in Islamabad was a clear defeat for the US.
1: Right, Mr. Bruno, at the same time, Washington is reportedly seeking further nuclear concessions from Iran and has expressed dissatisfaction with the MOU in Islamabad. What does this tell us about the gap between what Tehran considers sufficient and what Washington's demands are?
2: Well, Washington's demands are ridiculous. Washington's demands are not Washington's demands, they're Tel Aviv's demands. That's problem number one. Effectively, President Obama had addressed all the issues in the JCPOA in 2015. And of course, under pressure from his donors, Trump removed the JCPOA when he went into office. And this, by the way, caused intense friction with his then Secretary of State, who was fired. For Tillerson, I believe his name was. Trump's foreign policy decisions have never been rooted in strategy from the point of view of what's beneficial for the United States. It's always been what's beneficial for Israel, or at least what's beneficial according to Benjamin Netanyahu's Israel, because there's no proof that it's beneficial to anybody to maintain this anti-diplomatic stance focusing on Iran's nuclear capability, which by all accounts is aimed at building civilian capabilities. Also from Iran's perspective, it's important to maintain the ambiguity, because that's one of the few cards that it can play, considering it is facing two nuclear powers and not one, the United States and Israel. So it is Iran which is under nuclear threat, not the United States. I don't think there's much to dilute in the MOU from Islamabad. What Trump is hearing from his advisors, meaning Netanyahu, is that Iran cannot come out of this conflict as it went in. They are insisting on a complete regime change, failing to see that Iran's system is not a regime. It is a proper functioning republic that designed to perpetuate itself mechanically. There is and they've proven it. The Supreme leader was killed, another supreme leader was chosen by the council. So the system, the Iran's system, is resilient. It is not like the government in Iraq or Libya or any of those other countries where, right, if you take the head off, you have collapse. It is a completely different, it is truly, in my view, the really only functioning democracy in the Middle East, from a legal point of view. So you cannot simply remove, it's not even Venezuela. As correctly your guest said, that's what they're going for, a situation where they can manipulate. And that's what Trump was saying when he said, right, Iran has the potential of being a great country. That's what he means. It's already a great country.
1: Right. Mr. Zemos, looking at the military dimension, Iranian commanders are continuously warning the Americans and the Israelis against any, in their words, miscalculations or adventurism in the region. Iran's foreign minister even, like hours ago, took a more serious tone in his interview with NBC News, saying that Iran is prepared for the possibility of the resumption of war, even describing the worst-case scenario as a doomsday conflict. Is this primarily, how you see it, a deterrence message, or does it indicate that Tehran genuinely believes that another military confrontation remains a realistic possibility?
0: I think it is mainly the second, and I don't think that it is simply a realistic possibility. As I said before, I think it is the most likely possibility. But there is another issue as well. We

0: have discussed several times in the past about it. I wonder for how long the political system of Iran will tolerate a situation of continuous nuclear blackmail without changing, shifting its policy towards the potential possession of nuclear weapons by Iran as well. This is the main question as I see it. Iran has proven that it is capable of fighting a conventional war and winning a conventional war. On the other side of the table, the US political system and the Israeli political system have left to themselves no room for maneuver, for political maneuvers without resorting to military confrontation again. They are so extreme political systems that they cannot actually negotiate. And this continuous escalation of the conflict at some point leads to the nuclear threshold. President Trump has threatened again and again and has implied this. So as I see it, it's not only that the Iranian political system understands that the war is the most possible potential, say, but gradually I can imagine that the nuclear question becomes more pressing, and I think rightly so.
1: Right. Mr. Bruno, the Strait of Hormuz presents another major point of contention here. The United States says that the Strait remains fully open under American control and that millions of barrels of oil are passing through, while Iran's IRGC says that the Strait is effectively closed and warns that vessels attempting to violate the restrictions could be targeted. How should we understand this fundamentally contradictory picture?
2: Well, I would be inclined to believe more Iran's position because from a political point of view, Trump has and his people have much more incentive to lie to their constituents than Iran does. The United States is facing an election in less than a month where they could lose all of the majority in Congress, and losing that majority would be severely risky for Trump, because given all of the other problems that Trump has cultivated in his second presidency, I mean the internal situation with the ICE and so on, there is great hunger on the Democratic side to get rid of this president, to impeach and to bring him to justice, because there is also considerable evidence that the Trump family and those close to it have benefited financially from this war, because they are able to manipulate the oil markets with the announcements. And that's another factor that's very important in keeping the tensions high. Oil prices are kept high, and high oil prices are important for the US oil industry, because Texas crude needs a high price in order to be viable, because it costs much more to extract. So, and also oil companies, which have been given this so-called golden opportunity in Venezuela by Trump, I don't know how many, $60 billion worth of oil or something like that. But in order to extract all that oil in Venezuela, there needs to be huge investment. Many oil companies are discovering that it's very expensive to take advantage of this so-called opportunity. So there are financial incentives in place for this the threat of war to continue. And I'm not sure if, I'm not convinced that Trump is going to go to war, because he reached a deal with China. He needs some kind of economic good news before the elections, otherwise they do act as a incentive for some kind of stability. The more instability in the Gulf, the higher the oil price, the more chances of losing in November. So And also, I think there is great opposition within the entire U.S. military to Trump's

0: delusions and the threats of nuclear war. He's facing potential mutinies and resignations at all levels in the U.S. military if he really
1: right.
0: sets up this rhetoric.
1: Mr. Zemus here. Mr. Zemus, let us put the crisis in a broader regional context here. We have Saudi Arabia, the UAE, Qatar, Oman, Iraq, and other regional states who all have different security and economic interests tied to Iran, and also the US, also the Strait of Hormuz, most importantly. How are these countries positioning themselves, and what role could they play in either facilitating de-escalation or complicating it?
2: I don't think that there is a common stance, obviously. There is a huge dilemma, especially for the Gulf monarchies, which tied themselves to U.S. patronage. They've invested trillions of dollars to the United States in order to gain protection, and this protection seems futile by now. They have to look to Turkey for protection, or to Pakistan, or other actors, which is really not a viable scheme. The most logical solution for these states would be to seek for a new strategic, if not alliance, at least understanding with Iran, so that they could all states could benefit from security in the region for all, and oil exports for all. But I sense that there is a deep fear on some of the political regimes of these states, at least, that the victory of Iran could destabilize them by proving to their own people that there was actually no reason, no necessity to work with Israel and the United States. So some of these states are caught between anxiety for the internal situation within them and in their regimes, for their stability, for their internal stability, and necessity to adjust to a new regional order, emerging regional order, within which the United States' presence is not that guaranteed and not that strong in the region. And this is where we will see, I think, certain extent of adventurism and opportunism in their policies, as well as contradictory statements and movements. Eventually, they will have to adjust to the new regional and possibly international order, which is that the U.S. is not as strong as it was in the past.
1: Well, Mr. Temis Zimas and Mr. Alessandro Bruno, thank you so much for being a part of this spotlight. It was a pleasure to talk to you both. And once again, excuse me, Mr. Bruno, I had to interrupt you a couple of times because we were pressed for time. It was a pleasure. And that brings us to the end of this spotlight. Remember, the truth will always come out. Thank you so much for staying with us. I am Bahman Rai.

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We spend so much of our health and wealth, our time and our life, on trying to achieve and attain some sort of great achievement in this temporary world. But are these trivial achievements of this temporary world truly the greatest achievement that we can achieve?

Yes, many a time, the material aspect of worldliness has caused us to believe that we can achieve and attain some kind of great achievement in terms of materialism. And so we end up spending so much of our time and our life trying to achieve and attain some sort of great achievement, which is connected in one way or the other to materialism and to worldliness. And so days pass into weeks, and weeks pass into months, and months pass into years, and years pass into a lifetime. And throughout all of this lifetime, we have spent and focused all of our energies on some sort of great achievement, which will remain in this very temporary world. A great achievement which will most surely turn to rubble and dust, to be blown away and scattered by the softest of winds. And yet, the holy verse of the Holy Quran that was recited earlier clearly tells us what the greatest achievement and the greatest attainment is for a human being and a believer. And that greatest of achievements is the Almighty Allah's heavenly paradise. A heavenly paradise which is eternal and forever. A heavenly paradise with exquisite gardens. Exquisite gardens underneath which flow the most sparkling and refreshing of rivers. And if we are to achieve and attain this most greatest of achievements, then we will have to refocus our energies and our efforts away from the materialistic aspect of this world and away from worldliness, and turn them towards the ultimate and greatest of attainments and achievements, the heavenly paradise of the Almighty Allah. The heavenly gardens created for every single one of you. Heavenly gardens underneath which flow the most refreshing and sparkling of rivers. This was a golden pearl for you all, wherever you are.

0: The Kiel Canal, the busiest artificial waterway in the world. Up to 30,000 ships transit the nearly 100-kilometer-long canal each year.
1: You have to maneuver very precisely. Even a small error will result in an accident.
0: Every passage is a race against time for the canal helmsmen and pilots.
2: Time is money, and that's obviously of interest to the ship owners.
0: The locks are over a century old, engineering masterpieces, but also the Achilles heel of the canal.
1: Even minor disruptions can result in waiting times at the locks in excess of 10 hours.
0: Which is why the canal is now being made fit for the shipping traffic of the future. Work on an additional lock chamber

0: in Brunsbüttel is in full swing. It's one of the largest hydrological engineering projects in Europe.
1: It's a unique building site, a landmark construction project,

0: early morning. Start of work at the Lachenbundsbüttel. A major concreting job is scheduled for today. The ferry is in continuous operation. It brings workers, heavy equipment, and all the building materials needed to the vast construction site in the middle of the Loch Island. Construction supervisor Jerome Morgenthal has a long shift ahead of him. He's responsible for coordinating the different trades and is in charge of the construction schedule.
1: Morning.
2: Morning.
1: How many mixes do you have?
2: Four.
0: A mistake mixing the concrete would be disastrous.
1: So we're where we want to be. Okay. When you can tell from the outset that the concrete isn't the right consistency, that is, it's either too stiff or too runny, and you have to ditch the first vehicle, you start getting nervous because time is slowly running out.
0: The increasing number of ever larger ships is pushing the Kiel Canal to the limits of its capacity, which is why they're building at the western entrance near Brunsbüttel. A new lock chamber is being constructed. The effect of the tides, the island location, and the problematic soil conditions make the new construction a huge logistical challenge. Every few minutes, the mixers transport the freshly mixed concrete from the specially set up double mixing plant to the construction pit, 400 meters away.
1: Today's the day we've been working toward for months, so everything has to go right. Nothing can go wrong today.
0: The mixing supervisors are under extreme pressure. The tension in the concrete laboratory is palpable. The pouring cannot begin until the testers have given the green light. The concrete must later be able to withstand long-term exposure to the brackish Elbe water. The slump flow test should provide clarity. It involves measuring the diameter of the sample. The clattering test is also an important indicator.
3: We determine the consistency because it's a good indication of whether it contains the right amount of water, whether everything's okay with the mixture.
0: The concrete could have liquefied during transport.
1: The target consistency in this case is 460 plus or minus 30 millimeters.
3: We have 480 now. If it isn't just right, we can't pour it.
0: The mixture is good. The concrete is being used to create what the engineers call the inner head wall, the interface between the canal and lock.
1: We're now pouring approximately 3,050 cubic meters of concrete for this section. We previously installed a total of 560 tons of reinforcing steel. I'll probably never do anything like this again. Something on this scale is a one-of-a-kind building site, a landmark.
0: Two small and two large lock chambers in Brunsbüttel serve as the western gateway to the Kiel Canal. Up to 30,000 ships transit the German waterway annually. That's 10,000 more than the Suez Canal. The old lock system is in urgent need of renovation. The 310-meter-long and 42-meter-wide chambers have been in continuous use since 1914. In the future, the fifth chamber is intended to serve as a bypass to relieve the rundown structures and allow them to be renovated. The island location between the existing chambers presents a logistical challenge, however. The St. Johannes ferry is being used exclusively to serve the building site. It transports cargo weighing up to 180 tons from the bank to the Loch Island. Civil engineer Jerome Morgenthal has specialized in hydraulic engineering. He's been working on the Brunsbüttel site as construction supervisor since 2018. His area of responsibility, everything involving reinforced concrete.
1: We're now heading down around 19 meters to the first level, then we'll go a bit lower. We'll then be roughly 21 meters deep and can observe the concrete being poured.
0: Arrival at the so-called gate chamber, the sliding gates garage, as it were. This is where the 21-meter-high steel structure will later be retracted.

0: Because the lock is still operating in parallel to the construction work, vibrations have to be minimized. Around 90 cubic meters of concrete are pumped into the ground per hour to build the massive foundation of the chamber.
1: If everything goes smoothly, we should be finished in 34 to 36 hours.
0: Short briefing with the foreman.
2: Yeah, it's going pretty well.
0: At 27, Jerome is one of the youngest construction supervisors.
2: I've seen it happen quite a few times that young apprentices become the bosses later on. You learn to rise above it.
0: Workers compact the concrete with a needle vibrator. The vibration displaces the air. But a sudden leak causes problems.
1: We have a slight leak from the adjacent construction pit. It's not good for the concrete as it's being washed away.
0: They need to act quickly in order to stay on schedule. The construction supervisor and his team search for a solution with the help of the hydraulic engineer.
2: It isn't ideal, but it happens. We're pretty deep here after all. And right next to us is a massive head of water.
1: The keel canal is there, and over there is the neighboring construction pit for the lock chamber. And next to it, the large locks that are filled with water too. So basically, we have the worst possible conditions for a deep excavation like this.
0: The water can be pumped out, and the concreting continues. Work on the new lock chamber began in 2014, and the first ships are due to pass through the lock at the end of 2026. The Kiel Canal connects the Elbe at Brunsbüttel with the Kiel Fjord. It saves ships having to make the on average 450-kilometer long detour around the Danish Jutland Peninsula. The Elbsailor is one of the regulars in the canal. The cargo ship uses the waterway on its journey from Hamburg to Scandinavia. The dockhands moor the arriving ships. They have to be quick and have their eyes everywhere. Above all, they have to understand how the ships maneuver and know which mooring lines go over which bollards. One wrong move can have fatal consequences.
2: What makes it dangerous is that the mooring lines have extremely high braking loads. If a ship puts too much strain on them, they can break, and they snap back like rubber bands. And if a dockhand is standing in the way, he can be severely injured or even killed. Obviously, we want to avoid that happening.
0: The ships are raised or lowered by up to 2 meters. Locks are necessary because, depending on the tide, the water level in the Elbe can be above or below that of the Kiel Canal. The procedure takes up to 45 minutes. New personnel boards the ship at Brunsbüttel. Start of duty for pilot Matthias Hagener and canal helmsmen Thomas Müller and Michael Kerbs.
3: Good morning.
4: Buenos dias, senor.
3: Good morning, Captain Hemsman.
4: Assalamu alaikum.
5: Hello, Captain. Good morning, Captain Hemsman.
0: Captain Rolandas Matutis receives assistance. Because the waterway is so narrow and winding, there are specially trained canal helmsmen for the Kiel Canal.
6: So, Captain, she is left-handed or she's right-handed?
4: She is actually left-handed, yes. But have right-handed effect. So okay. The bows go to starboard.
6: Oh, yeah, okay. Yeah.
4: And we have 7.9. By
6: yeah,
4: the way,
6: I will just contact the traffic control.
0: An important piece of information.
1: If we had a draft of 8 meters, we'd have to wait for smaller vessels in the areas designated for traffic group 3. With just 7.9 meters, as in our case, we can transit the canal and pass smaller vessels without having to pull over for them.
0: In the middle of the lock site sits the heart of the Kiel Canal. The Vessel Traffic Service Center, or VTSC for short. Shipping throughout the canal is coordinated from here. The traffic routing controllers are on duty day and night throughout the year.
7: Copy that, Elbsailor. Good morning and welcome back.
1: Roger, good morning. We have a draft of 7.9 meters. I just wanted to ask if you've already registered this or if you still have 8 meters in the system.
7: Negative. We already have 7.9 meters in the system. We already took a look.

0: My next question, are you ready to get underway right away, or are there any delays?
1: No, we're ready to sail. We're just waiting for the gate to open fully, then we can set off.
2: Slowly but surely, the roughly 1,500-ton sliding gate opens.
3: Okay, we start now departing from the lock into the canal.
4: Thank you.
3: There are some sailing yachts like that one, which just don't take care about nothing. They have own rules and all regulations by their own, so.
2: Around 12,000 recreational craft transit the canal each year. The shallow water means that maneuverability is limited.
1: You have to be vigilant, of course, but we do this regularly. They're pretty much routine maneuvers. Okay, we're completely out of the lock. Now the canal helmsman can take over once the captain transfers control.
4: Sofern der Kapitän umstellt. Captain,
3: yes, sir.
4: Can we change the control for steering to the helmsman?
2: Canal helmsman is an occupation found nowhere else in Germany. Thomas Müller has been helming large ships on Germany's waterways for 15 years.
5: When we take over the helm, we always test how fast or slow the vessel responds to rudder input, and then we immediately know how it will behave. Once you have that worked out, it's routine after that.
2: The 158-meter-long Elbsailer belongs to the second largest traffic group in the canal. She gradually leaves the inland port in Brunsbüttel behind her. Matthias Hagener now advises the captain. He's one of approximately 280 freelance pilots.
1: I've personally sailed over 2,000 ships back and forth here, so I'm very familiar with the vessel type. For us pilots, it's a bit like a home away from home.
2: A home with a panoramic view. Almost 100 kilometers now lie ahead of the crew. Estimated transit time, 8 hours, at least.
1: The faster the ships transit the canal, the greater the profit. As the saying goes, time is money, which is obviously of interest to the ship owner.
2: A maximum speed limit of 15 kilometers per hour applies in the canal. The Kaiser Wilhelm Canal, as it was known at the time, was opened in 1895, after just 8 years of construction. It involved around 9,000 workers excavating 80 million cubic meters of earth. An engineering masterpiece, two massive lock chambers were constructed at each end of the canal. In the early years, the canal was primarily used by the German Reich for military purposes. Engineering marvel and industrial monument, the railway bridge in Rendsburg is supported by 51 steel pillars. The workers built from both sides at the same time, without any safety equipment, 140 meters above the ground. Another impressive steel construction, the Hochdon Viaduct. It lies on the route of the Marschbahn, a mainline railroad in Schleswig-Holstein. With a total length of around 2,200 meters, it's Germany's fourth longest railroad bridge. In the region of 5 million rivets and over 14,000 tons of steel were used in its construction. The span over the canal is 143 meters long. The railway bridge has been in service since 1920. To ensure that it remains safe for trains to cross, it's regularly painted with corrosion protection. A total of 10 bridges span the Kiel Canal. All are designed with a vertical clearance of 42 meters. Pilots have been employed on the Kiel Canal since its opening. IAS data and radar imaging help to navigate in challenging areas.
1: This shows me exactly how far I am from the bank. Not in absolute numbers, but relatively. Am I closer on the starboard side than on port? So even if it's foggy, I can tell whether I'm in the middle of the channel or closer to starboard, where I have to head if there's oncoming traffic.
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0: The traffic situation eastbound, 2x traffic group 5. Express Elba over 10,000 6 meters and 80. And Elbsum has already passed at 11:31.
1: Those are massive encounters.
2: The VTS operators know at all times exactly where every ship in the canal is.
1: A large part of our job is implementing the decisions of the VTS. And the primary goal is always to minimize waiting times and guide traffic flows past one another in a sensible way.
2: The Red Car Transporter is a regular visitor to the canal. In the past 15 years, the average size of the ships being piloted has doubled. This presents new challenges. Absolute concentration. Pilot Matthias Hagena indicates the course changes while communicating with the canal helmsman.
1: We'll reduce a little.
2: They're considered oncoming traffic too. 16 ferries traverse the Kiel Canal. Passengers and vehicles can ride them for free. This arrangement dates back to an imperial decree that's still in force today. The first electrically powered ferries have been in operation since 2021. They have space for up to 8 cars and a load carrying capacity of 45 tons. They make the crossing as needed. The new pollution-free ferry, Alau, traverses the canal at a speed of 13 kilometers per hour. In the past, it was 8 kilometers per hour. Ferryman Thomas Wodracik must constantly keep an eye on the current traffic situation.
3: So ships and recreational craft coming from the left or right, that is from Brunsbüttel or Kiel, have priority. Because we're crossing the canal, we're obliged to wait for them.
2: After nearly 75 years in service, the old ferry was due for retirement. The new ferry is fitted with a multitude of cameras intended to increase safety. The high-tech, environmentally friendly replacement cost around 8 million euros. It even features an innovative mooring system, an extendable hook that grabs the jetty. This allows the motors to be switched off when waiting, thus saving energy.
3: Everything here is highly automated. On the old ferries, it's all done using ropes and pulleys. Everything's a bit more nostalgic on them.
2: The battery is charged 4x a day. The power is provided by an onboard diesel generator. When the battery charge level drops to 40%, it starts up automatically and charges it back up to 80%. The long-term plan is to modernize the entire fleet of ferries on the canal. The Hohenhörn Viaduct, constructed in 1989. It's the tallest structure on the route of the A23 Autobahn and offers panoramic views of the Kiel Canal. Even without ship-to-ship meeting, each transit of the Kiel Canal involves making around 231 course changes, totaling 693 degrees. Navigating by sight. Due to the fact that in its first year of operation, almost 1 in 20 ships had an accident, it was made compulsory for large vessels to have a canal helmsman on board. Pilot Matthias Hagena has to constantly adjust to new crews from different countries. Captain Rolandas Matutis comes from Lithuania.
1: German seamen have probably become too expensive. It's noticeable that a lot of German shipping companies don't employ as many German crew members anymore. And being a follow-on career, we pilots naturally worry about the next generation too.
2: More flexible entry requirements are intended to alleviate the situation. Since 2022, it has been possible to train as a pilot without a master's license or prior seagoing experience. Matthias Hagena has himself sailed the world as a ship's master. His skills will soon be put to the test.

0: A large convoy of ships is waiting for the Elbsailor in the Fischerhütte passing place.
1: There are five large vessels. They need all the space they can get to maneuver. That's really the highlight, so to speak, of this particular passage.
0: All of the ships in the canal are divided into traffic groups from 1 to 6 based on their length, breadth, draft, and cargo. When added up, they result in a meeting number, which mustn't exceed 8. The Vessel Traffic Service Center decides who has to wait and who is allowed to proceed.
1: We'll just reduce speed and pass in the middle.
0: The canal is 134 meters wide at this passing place, making it significantly wider than the rest of the stretch. Because of this, several large ships can pass each other here, irrespective of the meeting number.
1: The moment we enter the passing place, they get a green light and are allowed to get underway again. The green and the large green one to our right have drafts that mean they can transit the canal at 15 kilometers per hour, whereas the two to our left, to port, have drafts that mean they're only allowed to transit the canal at 12 kilometers per hour, which is why they were kind enough to let the other ships go first.
2: Yeah, we are lucky now. The pilot told us they are waiting for us now.
0: Even the smallest lapse of attention could have disastrous consequences. The Elbsailor maneuvers through the narrow corridor at reduced speed. The physical interactions between the ships can lead to a dangerous suction effect. It takes a lot of skill and experience to counter it. The overtaking maneuver saves the crew of the Elbsailor valuable time.
3: At least 1.5 hours, yes, Captain, I think so.
2: About, yeah?
3: Eine Stunde, anderthalb Stunden.
2: Is good.
0: The meeting was precisely scheduled in advance by the VTSC. For this, the VTS controllers use a distance time diagram, which shows which ship is traveling at what speed, where it will be, and when. The Elbsailor has safely mastered the overtaking maneuver. But the passage is long. The crew have another 60 kilometers of canal ahead of them. The aging locks are the Achilles heel of the Kiel Canal. If they don't work perfectly, all the shipping on the canal is affected. Up to 80 ships, from container ship to giant cruise liner, transit the German waterway each day. Entering the canal takes a delicate touch. The almost 47 meter long and 9 meter wide sliding gates seal the large chambers and initiate the lock procedure. The water level is equalized via culverts deep inside the lock structure. Today, there's work waiting in one of them for master mechanical engineer Mirko Korte.
4: This machine room is from 1912. The gear wheels and everything here date from that time. It requires constant maintenance, but it's impressive that it survived for over 100 years and still works.
0: The water flow is regulated using sluice gates. They close off the culverts similar to gate valves. The steel plate and the rails beneath it are subject to constantly changing water levels.
4: After 100 years, it's not surprising that it's rusted away and now it needs replacing. The sluice gate isn't being guided properly anymore and could get stuck. And at some point, the mechanism stops working.
0: One of the sluice gates has to be removed. The maintenance job requires the use of specialists. Divers first seal the culvert from the outside with plates to prevent water entering the circulation channels from the large lock chamber later on.
5: So where are we now?
4: We're at 7 tons now.
5: Give me the next spindle.
4: The next spindle, please.
0: Absolute teamwork.
4: The spindle's at the waterline. Slacken the lines. They're slack.
0: Constant communication is crucial.
4: We can't see a thing underwater. We do everything by touch. You naturally have to have good spatial awareness, and knowledge of the structure.

0: Only one of the two large lock chambers in Brunsbüttel is in service while the divers are working. The longer the maintenance work takes, the higher the likelihood of ships backing up at the entrance to the lock. The entire team is under extreme time pressure. The diver has resurfaced. Will he give the anticipated green light?
1: We were successful. The sluice gate is attached. I'm satisfied.
0: Retrieval can begin. Despite the good preparation, the success of the operation remains uncertain.
2: I'll be worried if it gets stuck. That could happen. But it's okay at the moment.
0: The gear wheels slowly start turning. The ancient mechanism is due to be replaced by a state-of-the-art electrohydraulic system. The sluice gate must be removed as carefully as possible. They have to avoid damaging the vulnerable lock infrastructure at all costs. The roughly 10-ton sluice gate can now be transported away.
2: It's been in place for around 5 years, and I'm optimistic that it won't need a complete overhaul, just a good clean, and then we can install it again.
0: This saves tens of thousands of euros.
2: We can get the lock up and running again so it can be used tonight.
1: All right, sounds good.
2: Okay, we're off. Have a good evening.
1: Okay, bye-bye.
0: The team is finished on schedule. The large lock chamber is now again open to shipping. The Elbsailor continues its journey along the canal. It's transporting 654 TEUs to Scandinavia. The cargo ship belonging to a shipping company from Lower Saxony enters the passing place. It has to give way to two oncoming ships.
1: He's pleased that we're already there and he can just continue. The second one is a bit further away, so we'll have to wait another quarter of an hour for him. He'll pass us as well. The challenge now is to kill time here.
0: Just don't lose control now. Wind and pressure fields generated by the slowly passing ship make the maneuver trickier. Pilot Matthias Hagena has to counteract the undesirable bank effects. While the Elbsailor waits in the passing place or siding, the ship's propellers keep turning, generating residual thrust. They bridge the time spent waiting without the use of an anchor.
1: It's actually rather unusual for the captains, but perfectly normal for us. I'm familiar with the characteristics of this ship or vessel type and adapt accordingly. If the ship doesn't immediately respond as I expect or want, I have to do what's necessary to make it.
0: The container ship Express Elbe is forced to take a break too. There's a total of 12 passing places or sidings along the length of the canal. The pilot and canal helmsman wait for the second ship. The distance to the ship in front must be maintained exactly. Something appears on the horizon.
1: Arrival, as we call them, has now arrived. So we can get underway again too. That's the Erwin Schulte, by the way. One of the ships that can be a bit obstinate at times. It handles completely differently to this container ship, for instance.
0: Matthias Hagena has piloted the tanker before, so he knows the characteristics of the vessel type.
1: They don't have such a good rudder and need far more time to enter a passing place and safely come to a stop. You have to start reducing speed much earlier. Although you wouldn't think so just by looking at it. It's actually a challenge to handle.
0: Slowly but surely, the Elbsailor and Erwin Schulte pass one another. Captain Rolandas Matutis uses the transit to take care of paperwork. He works for 4 months on the ship and then has 4 months off, always in rotation. At the moment,

0: moment, he's transiting the canal on an almost weekly basis.
1: Yeah, it was 2002, 20 years ago exactly. First time I was entering this canal.
0: Even though the pilot calls the shots in the Kiel Canal, the captain still bears the responsibility.
1: Normally, all captains to the cabin and finish doing some jobs, some rest stuff. That's not on the bridge. But I prefer always to be here on the bridge for me. Just one way in the middle, we change this pilot. Just another way, you can go for 3 hours schlafen.
0: The Rüsterbergen pilot station is located roughly in the middle of the canal at kilometer 55. This is where the personnel switch over. Pilot Christoph Bodmann waits for his next job. He's already piloted one ship to the station. Soon he will board the Elbsailer and head back to Kiel-Holtenau.
2: In this case, we board the ship while it's in motion. We don't have much time to prepare ashore before departing. You have to be on the ball immediately. But there are a lot of ships that are here on a regular basis, so we're actually pretty familiar with many of them.
0: The pilots work on a freelance basis and are organized into two brotherhoods. A pilot launch takes them from the pilot station to the ships. At any time of day or night, the timing has to be perfect. The switchover involves a long climb. Boarding the ship via the swinging rope ladder is not for the faint of heart. Thanks to the switchover, every pilot ends up back where they started at the end of their shift.
3: I reckon I'll get a ship heading the other way in the next hour, so I should be back in Brunsbüttel sometime in the early evening.
4: Morning.
3: Hey, how you doing?
4: Morning.
0: The handover. Pilot Matthias Hagener quickly briefs his colleague, Christoph Bodmann.
3: You can follow the other one. Up to five with the lever here. It's a six rever. Bow thruster needs a minute to start, otherwise everything's fine.
4: All right, have a safe trip back.
0: Matthias Hagener now takes the launch back to the pilot station. The Elbsailer has now been in the canal for roughly 4 hours. Today, the new pilot, Christoph Bodmann, is accompanied on the bridge by a trainee. Trainee pilot Frank Escher is being permitted, under supervision, to navigate a large ship through the Kiel Canal for the first time.
3: I sailed around the world as a captain for a few years, and now I have the opportunity to take on a new challenge and actively contribute to the safety of shipping in our local region. And I should get to spend a bit more time with the family, too. Those were the main reasons, actually.
2: We have a really large number of ships transiting the Kiel Canal nowadays, with a correspondingly high demand for personnel. We're currently understaffed and need to recruit a large number of captains that we can train to be pilots. One of the 10 trainees in a group is now accompanying me, and his task is to control the speed. He's concentrating on that now.
0: Shift change for the canal helmsman as well. As opposed to the pilots, they remain on board the entire time and swap every few hours.
2: The ships here can be up to 230 meters in length. I think this ship is 150 meters long and can have a maximum draft of 9.5 meters. You have to steer very precisely. Even a small error will result in an accident. That is, the ship will run aground. And then we'll be unable to maneuver. And we don't want that to happen.
0: Around 120 accidents occur each year on the canal, mostly without serious consequences or personal injuries. Even the Elbsailer has had to be rescued in the past.
1: But they were stuck somewhere. I forgot the place where, somewhere in that direction. Just they stopped the engine and finished. You cannot do nothing. You cannot drop. You can drop anchor, but for nothing. Anchor is nothing here. You can damage the vessel, but here is if you soft landing, so it's okay.
0: The Rendsburger Viaduct. Ships, railroad, and transporter bridge make it a unique transport hub.

Opened in 1913, the structure consists of over 17,000 tons of steel and is an impressive sight. Behind it is the Ship Welcome Station,

0: The national anthem of Antigua and Barbuda, under whose flag the Elp Sailor sails. Every ship is given a musical welcome here.
1: This is the most what I remember always. Summertime is always plenty people there, so plenty people and plenty campers, plenty good mood.
0: The Rendsburger Viaduct ranks among the outstanding industrial monuments in Germany, not least due to its transporter bridge. There are only 8 in operation worldwide. It ferries over 1,000 people across the canal each day. January 8th, 2016. A black day in the history of the canal. Early in the morning, the freighter Everett Pram collides with the transporter bridge. 2 people are injured. The over a century old Rendsburger landmark. A total loss. The repair attempt fails. 6 years after the collision, the replacement transporter bridge finally arrives at the Kiel Canal by barge. It's equipped with the latest technology and has space for 4 cars and 100 passengers. Construction time, 3 years. Cost, 13 million euros. Mounting it below the viaduct is especially challenging. For those responsible, the replacement construction represents uncharted territory.
2: We put in quite a few hours during the planning phase.
3: And we spent a lot of time discussing and drafting the assembly concept too. It's very, very thick.
0: With the help of 2 telescopic cranes, the 44-ton traveler is mounted below the bridge. Then it's time for the equally heavy ferry platform. The traffic continues flowing both above and below. Special precautions need to be taken when trains and ships cross. Hanging and balancing the 12-wire rope is complicated.
3: These are the tricky moments when you think to yourself, did I do everything right? Every project is like that. Here in Rendsburg, it was certainly a bit of a challenge because it's not the sort of thing you do every day. It's kind of a one-off construction project, but we're in the fortunate position of being given this opportunity.
0: The old transporter bridge had been in service since 1913. An industrial monument, affectionately referred to by the Rendsburgers as the Iron Lady. Constructing an exact replica of the original was a mammoth task for the experienced engineer and his team.
3: It ought to look like the old one in every way, but modern. That was the main challenge we faced, and it required a bit more ingenuity than other projects.
0: The transporter bridge takes less energy to operate than a normal ferry. To ensure that an accident like this does not happen again, the new transporter bridge is equipped with more sophisticated safety systems than its predecessor.
3: Here we have the radar. You can see the ship there. It's in the canal and approaching the transporter bridge. This here is the 1 kilometer line. As soon as the ship enters this zone, we get an acoustic warning and this target enter notice appears. Essentially, we receive a warning that a ship is approaching. This is all controlled by the radar system.
0: To further enhance safety, it's also been equipped with an emergency operation mode. The trial run in early 2022. In the future, trained ferry operators will safely navigate the transporter bridge across the canal.
2: Yeah, so we'd like to do a test.
4: Okay, understood. The next 2 are coming about 12:40.
2: Okay, got it.
0: Before departure, the ferry operator must answer control questions. Only then is the control lever activated. Powered by 4 electric motors, the ferry floats away 3 meters above the water. It takes 1.5 minutes to complete the 125-meter crossing. 4 suspension cables and 8 diagonal cables connect the gondola to the traveler hanging beneath the bridge.
2: That's my first time at the controls today. You can't really imagine how much technology is installed until you see it, and there's 2 of everything.
3: At the end of the day, it's the ferry operator who's ultimately responsible for his ferry, the same as when you're driving a car, the driver is responsible for his vehicle. It doesn't matter how many safety systems are installed, he's the one who bears the responsibility.
0: The new transporter bridge once again assumed regular service in the spring of 2022. The Kiel Canal is considered one of the most challenging pilotage areas in the world. Around 85 million tons of cargo are transported on the artificial waterway each year. The eastern section between Rendsburg and Kiel is particularly narrow and winding.
3: We have to calculate how many minutes we need to get there.
0: 8 intensive months packed with theory and practice still lie ahead of Frank Escher. As an experienced captain, he's familiar with the operational procedures aboard a ship.
2: It's initially quite a transition from being the master of a ship that you get to know intimately over time to now having to quickly adapt to many different vessel types and sizes.
0: The eastern section of the canal has not been enlarged since its construction in 1914. The canal bed is just 44 meters wide. In order to reduce bottlenecks, the minimum navigable width is currently being increased to 70 meters. This involves excavating the canal embankment over a distance of 11 kilometers. Around 7 million cubic meters of earth need to be removed. The tight curves are also being flattened. Constructed in 1894, the Levenzau Viaduct is the oldest bridge across the Kiel Canal and one of the biggest choke points.
3: When you see how narrow it is under the bridge and that it lies on a curve, you can imagine how it can get a bit tight for the ships at times.
0: In order to protect the structure, ship-to-ship meetings have been stopped. The consequence? Delays. The dilapidated bridge is due to be replaced by a new structure. The paddle steamer Freya, the steel side wheeler built in 1905 and based in Kiel, is setting out for a canal tour. Always something new on the Kiel Canal. Exotic visitors have to be piloted through the canal now and then too. The German submarine U-35 uses the waterway on its way to a foreign mission.
3: Shall I ask if the captain will allow you to moor up in the lock? It would be good practice.
0: Traffic increases on the approach to the lock in Kiel-Holtenau. Only two of the four lock chambers are currently in service. Commercial shipping and recreational craft have to share them.
3: Even minor disruptions can quickly result in waiting times at the locks in excess of 10 hours. This means that the time saved by taking the shortcut through the Kiel Canal is quickly lost. This is a great pity, of course, because it induces ships to take the long way around again, which results in increased fuel consumption and thus environmental pollution.
0: Not only that, if the canal and its technical infrastructure doesn't work, the freelance pilots will have no income. The biggest lock chambers are in need of renovation and susceptible to accidents. In 2018, the cargo ship Acacia broke through one of the lock gates. Divers take part in the complicated damage assessment. At over 1,000 tons, the sliding gate weighs more than 200 bull elephants. It has to be sawn into two parts in order to remove it. Lock operation is disrupted for weeks. There's no replacement gate at the Kiel lock for a period of 2 years, because both of the spares have been damaged due to collisions. Repairing them is complicated. Because the lock gates are over 100 years old, the workers often have to resort to ancient construction drawings. Rainer Mischke is in charge of the lock operation in Kiel-Holtenau. The first-come, first-served principle applies here.
3: The first thing we try to do is to lock the ships out of the canal because it's a confined waterway.

0: This is necessary to ensure safety and ease navigation. When it comes to ships entering from outside, that is, from the Kiel Fjord, they're locked through based on their arrival time at the roadstead. The two now arriving from the west, Express and Elbsailer, they both need their own lock chamber due to their size.
1: Once safely berthed in the lock, the pilot's job is finished. The Elbsailer must contact the lockmasters in good time. The lock controllers try to fit as many ships in the lock chambers as possible, or as they say, to stuff ships.
0: Reception, Kiel Canal 4.
2: Kiel Canal 4, Elbsailer.
0: Okay, thank you. All right, have a good day. Bye.
1: Timing and speed must be precisely coordinated when entering the lock chamber.
0: Half a meter, parallel, all good.
1: A battle against the forces and a premiere for the aspiring pilot. Frank Escher has to counteract the strong hydrodynamic suction effects acting on the Elbsailer. Done.
0: You could feel how the wind came a bit from port and pushed us over a little. So get the ship alongside first. 3 knots was a good entry speed. Nice maneuver anyway.
1: They arrive exactly according to plan.
3: I'm very happy. The time is excellent. We don't need to now to press the full ahead and finish. Tomorrow morning, next port. Finish.
4: Yes, sir.
3: Thanks,
1: it's the end of a long day for the canal helmsman and pilot.
0: Finished. Right, I'm going to head home on my bike. I live right behind the bridge there. It's just a 5-minute ride.
1: In less than 24 hours, they'll be back on duty, ensuring the safety of the shipping in the Kiel Canal. Threading a giant ship through the eye of a needle, the Elbsailer's journey from one sea to another comes to an end. Her journey on the busiest artificial waterway in the world took barely 8 hours. The captain was assisted by pilots, who switched off halfway along the route. Ships are becoming ever larger, and the fairway narrower. The canal has been enlarged 3 times over the course of its history, and it's in a race to modernize, in pace with the shipbuilders. Several thousand people rely on the Kiel Canal for their livelihoods. It's also an outstanding industrial heritage site. The German waterway is one of Northern Europe's main transport arteries and a major construction site. Billions need to be invested to ensure that the canal continues to serve its purpose in the future too, offering an attractive shortcut between the North and Baltic Seas. After just 20 minutes, the locking procedure at the exit has been completed, and the Elbsailer can continue on its journey to Scandinavia. Thanks to the shortcut through the Kiel Canal, she saved around 320 nautical miles, which equates to a passage time of 11 hours. It's likely that on its return journey, the container ship will once again visit the Kiel Canal, the busiest artificial waterway in the world.

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main points about it. But before I do it, I would like to connect with my speech on Monday night about Namaz-e-Shab. We talked about it in kind of detail. One question which came up online as well as by, you know, in person, which is good. You know, those who are very punctual in Namaz-e-Shab, you know, they said that in all the guidelines that we have, when it comes to Namaz-e-Shab, the not the last Namaz, but the one before it, before Witr, all the guidelines, they say there is no Qunut in it. In a way, they are right. The Qunut

for namaz-e-shaf is not considered to be mustahab. However, according to Ayatollah Sistani, there is no harm in doing the qunut, even in namaz-e-shaf, with the niyat of raja. Niyat of raja means not with the niyat of sunnat qurbatan Allah, but with the intention that hopefully Allah will accept it. And the reason I mentioned that, because we have this, we are in a way in this habit, whenever you do the shortest namaz, which is 2 rakat namaz, in the second one before you go to ruku, you do qunut. And so keep that in mind. If you are not doing it because it is not technically mustahab, you are fine. You can continue the way you were doing before. But if you want to do it, you do it with the niyat of raja. The second point, a question came after that speech on Monday night, because I talked about the flexibility in the rulings of Nafila prayers, including namaz-e-shab. So someone asked, Maulana, is wuzu also exempted from namaz-e-shab or in Nafila prayers? No. There is no salat without wuzu. I've taken it for granted, but I would like to emphasize that you can't have a namaz without doing wuzu, whether it is the wajib namaz or a mustahab, you know, sunnat namaz like namaz ashab. Of course, the question was, then what about salatul mayyit? There is no wuzu required in that. Even if a person is in a state of janabat, is not yet done ghusl, he or she can all still do the namaz-e-mayyit. But remember the word salat used for salatul mayyit is actually used in the literal meaning, not the technical meaning. When Quran uses the word salat, most of the time, aqim as-salat, establish, you know, perform the salat, that is actually talking about the ritual salat, which has ruku and sujood in it. But the literal meaning of the word salat before Islam, you know, when it was used, it means dua. And so when we use the word salat for mayyit, salatul mayyit, it's actually in the literal meaning, because if you see namaz-e-mayyit, it is actually a dua, dua for the mu'mineen, as well as the dua for the mayyit. So that's, you know, on the side now. When we talk about wudu, you have to realize, you know, as I said, this is an essential part of our ibadat. If you don't have water, you still have to do the taharat by tayammum. This is where we see the importance, that even if you don't have water, do tayammum, because that is one format of, you know, taharat that Islam has allowed us. Now, I'll very quickly first go through basics that we know. The wajib part of wuzu and the recommended part. In the write-up, you will see wherever it is in italics, that is the recommended part. So number one, doing niyat. Let me ask you a question. Do you have to spell it out? That I am doing wuzu for 2 rakat of fajr namaz? Do you have to verbally say it? No. Niyat is not to be said verbally. You should have that in your mind. So this is the main thing. Number one, niyat. That you should know what you are doing. Then the second thing after that, a recommendation of washing your hands 2 times. Number three, again, a recommendation, not a wajib part, is to gargle 3 times.

to rinse your nose three times. After that, you come to the first wajib act, which is of washing your face. First time is wajib. Second time is recommended. Similarly, then you come to the second wajib part after the niyat, and this is what we call washing the right forearm. And that also, first time is wajib, second time is recommended. Then you go on to the left forearm. First time it's wajib, second time it is recommended. Then you go to wiping of the head with one finger, that's sufficient. But if you use three fingers, then that is recommended. And also, then you wipe the right foot with your right hand. This is again wajib. And also, you know, then you go on to the masah of the wiping of the left foot with your left hand. So this is in short the wajib and the recommended parts of wuzu. Let me now go back to this. When we talk about face, what are we talking about? We are talking about the hairline on our, on the forehead, going down to the chin. This is in length. In, you know, as far as the width is concerned, your face, whatever can come in between your thumb and your middle finger, is sufficient. Now, if you decide to do, for example, you know, you wash it from here to here, and then you decide to wash on the sides, that is okay, there's no problem. But the wajib part is whatever is between the thumb and the middle finger of yours. So we don't have the issue of washing the ears. You know, you might have seen others doing that. You know, that's not part of our wudu. It is only washing of the face. When we talk about washing the forearms, you know, we are talking about washing from the elbow to the fingertips. In Quran, Allah subhanahu wa ta'ala says, وَإِذَا أَقَمْتُمْ إِلَى الصَّلَاةِ, when you stand up for prayers, you know, فَقْسُلُوا وُجُوهَكُمْ وَأَيْدِيَكُمْ, wash your face and your arm. The face is clear. We know this part of our, you know, body. There was no need to define it. But then the second word, you know, وَأَيْدِيَكُمْ, and your hands. Now, hands in Arabic applies to your arm, you know, your hand, as well as your forearm, all the way to the shoulder. So there was a confusion. There was a need to clarify it. And therefore, Allah subhanahu wa ta'ala adds the words, فَقْسُلُوا وُجُوهَكُمْ وَأَيْدِيَكُمْ إِلَى الْمَرَافِقِ, until the elbow. Until the elbow doesn't mean you wash from fingertips to the elbow. These two words, إِلَى الْمَرَافِقِ, is only there to clarify. You don't have to wash from your shoulder down here. Only this part of the hand has to be washed. Now, do you wash it this way? Or you wash it this way? This is where you have to go to the Rasul. He will tell you how it's to be done. And in the Shi'i point of view, according to the seerah of the Ahlul Bayt, which is connected to the sunnah of Rasulullah, you actually wash from the elbow towards the fingertips. Even among Sunnis, they don't have a problem with doing it this way. Although they emphasize that the sunnah, according to them, is to wash it this way. But in the, they also allow, if you do it the other way, from elbow to the finger tips.

Then we come to the issue of, you know, Masa. Now, when we talk about the wiping of the head, you know, which part of the head? It's not the entire head. Quran has a very subtle way of saying it. Wamsahu biru'usikum. The word ba means partially. So Allah is saying, and wipe your head partially, not totally. So you don't do this, you know, the entire head, no. And what it means, part of your head, is this first front collar, part of first quarter of your head. From your crown to the hairline at the end. Now, you know, my haircut is overdue. So, if I do wuzu, I wouldn't just do it like that. I would first, you know, try to comb it here so that I have, you know, proper line. If it is shorter hair, then there's no problem. But otherwise, you should part it, you know, so that you can do your masa properly. As I said, one finger would be sufficient, but if you use three fingers, that would be okay. Now the question would be, even when you wash the face and do the masa of the head, you know, those who are more wise and they don't have hair on your head, you know, they will say, then how do we know? Well, you had to go with the normal, you know, line of the hair. You should just, you know, just assume this would be the area where, you know, I will have my hairline. And so that's how you will do the washing of your face as well as doing the masa of your head. Coming to the masa of the feet, you know, you can either use your palm totally, you know, going, this is your feet, for example. You go all the way to the ankle. Or you can just use, you know, your fingers from the fingertips of your, you know, your thumbs, the your feet, all the way to the base of the ankle. And this is where the main point here would be that when you wash the face and the forearm, you take water. But when it comes to the wiping of the head and the feet, there is no issue of taking fresh water, extra water. You have to use your wet hand to wipe the head as well as your feet. Now, if you are somewhere, it is extreme hot, you know, temperature, and by the time you finish your washing your forearms, your hands become dry, then you can use the water which is on your beard or your face, you know, and then use that for the masa of the head and the feet. One more point before I go to the video. Now, when we talk about washing part of the wuzu, especially the face and the forearms, you know, if you looked at the summary that I mentioned earlier, it says washing once is wajib, second time is recommended. Now, this issue of second time recommended, there is a dispute among our mujtahideen. Some of the mujtahideen say it is simply permissible. There is no recommendation. You can wash your face and the forearms the second time. Although there is no recommendation, but you can do that. But majority of the mujtahideen said, no, it is recommended, it is mustahab, it is sunnah to do the second washing of the face as well as the

forearms. However, Ayatollah Khoi and Ayatollah Sistani, they say it's good enough, second wash for your face and your right forearm. But when it comes to your left forearm, you know, this is where both of them, Ayatollah Khoi, Rahmatullah Alayh, and Ayatollah Sistani, may Allah, you know, keep him safe, they say that second washing of the left forearm is neither recommended nor forbidden. Rather, they say it is better to avoid washing the left arm the second time. Now, when we say first and the second wash, how do you count it? It is left up to you. What is your intention? You know, how you are counting the, you know, I'll just give you one example. You take the water, put on the right, you know, forearm, and then, you know, you wipe it two or three, four times. But that wiping isn't considered to be the second wash. Second wash means you took the water, washed it, and now you're taking water again, and then you are washing it. So it has been left to the discretion of the individual how you consider it to be first wash or second. Can we play the video of Ayatollah Sistani doing wuzu?

So basically, the point I want you to, you know, focus on that video was the issue of the elbow. You know, you have to make sure your elbow is included in the washing. And you saw it that he actually was kind of extra, you know, careful, you know, going up a little bit. So you can actually start washing from above the elbow, but the niyat is that the washing is starting from the elbow to make sure that the elbow is included in your wudu. The other issue was the masah of the head. It was very simple. And one point, if you notice there, when he's taking water, I couldn't figure it out exactly because the camera didn't zero on the utensil there. But the same as this small, you know, istakhan, they have this small cup for tea. And so the amount of water used was minimum. And that's a lesson for us, you know, to be careful when it comes to the issue of israf, even when you are doing wudu. Because the way, you know, there it was there in a, whether a jug or a bowl, you know, in front of him. But mashallah, when we start, and especially if you are

into the du'as for wuzu. You on the tap and, you know, you start the du'as and then, and the water is just going down the drain continuously until you finish. And so, you know, it is, it's better to have these taps which have this motion detector. So the conservation of water is also an important point that we see in our tradition also. Salawat. And so when it comes to the issue of maintaining the taharat, you know, it is a challenge for the people when they reach to the old age. Basically, the ruling is that if you are able to figure it out in your schedule that there is a time frame, let's say between Asr, Zuhur, and Maghrib, there is a time in the afternoon where you will be able to maintain your wuzu at least for 10 minutes where you can do Zuhur and Asr without problem. And if that is your habit, you know, then you should actually delay your Zuhur and Namaz, not do Awwal Waqt, wait for that time, do the wuzu and do the Namaz with the wuzu. But if you realize that, you know, this problem, whether it is the control of bowel or of the control of the bladder, there are problems, and you can't even find a time where you can do the full namaz with wuzu, if you can even just do half of the namaz with wuzu, then you should choose that time. And if the wuzu becomes batil in between the namaz, you just ignore it. Allah subhanahu wa ta'ala does not put you into extra burden. It is a nature, you know, and so even though your wuzu was batil halfway in between the namaz, you are okay. And even your wuzu at that time would still be good enough for the next namaz also. Unless something else happens which makes the wuzu batil, for example, you know, you went to take a nap or sleep, then your wuzu becomes batil. Now one question I'll ask you. You know, when Maulana Rizvi becomes very boring, there are some people, you know, by the wall, their eyes are closed. Is their wuzu valid? Huh? When they wake up, they will go on wuzu, do again. Well, it's not just the issue of eyes. Maybe they are very wise and they are trying to concentrate on what Maulana Rizvi is saying. The point is ears. You know the word in English, we have sound sleep. If somebody is sound sleep, then the wuzu becomes batil. If you're just, you know, closing your eyes, but you can still hear others talking around or listening to the lecture, your wuzu is still okay. The issue is, you know, if you go in a sound sleep mode, then the wuzu will become batil. Let me now end with one last sentence from the Surah Baqarah. You know, Allah subhanahu wa ta'ala, in many, many ayat, you will see, He ends with describing His qualities. You know, He will say, Al-Alim, Al-Hakim, the All-Knowing, the Wise. And so these titles, or Al-Ghafoor or Rahim, you know, in the end of the ayat, these names and titles of Allah subhanahu wa ta'ala are all linked to the theme of that ayat. It is not just randomly, you know, picked. But it's amazing that if you go to Surah Baqarah, ayat number 222, you will see that
It is an ayat where Allah subhanahu

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1: Many of us are concerned with our spiritual growth by the grace of Allah, which is a good thing. We pray, we fast, we do our wajibat. Over and above that, when we question the purpose of life, we seek higher realms of spirituality. We want to perfect ourselves. And when we do that, we see certain obstacles between ourselves and Allah. If we attain this enlightenment, these obstacles don't have to be removed. These veils do not have to be removed. They simply vanish. They simply disappear. That sense that he is far is no longer there. That is why when the Prophet Musa alayhi salam, when he asks Allah, Ya Rabbi, a anta ba'idun fa'unadik, am qareebun fa'unajik. Are you far, my Lord, so I should call out to you? Or are you near, so I should whisper to you?

Should I do dua or should I do munajat? Ad'uka aw unajik? Allah says, Ya Musa, ana jalisun man dhakarani. I am sitting right beside the person who is remembering me. Udu'uni astajib lakum. What a beautiful Lord. You don't have to wait for the doors of the place of worship to open. You don't have to ring a bell to wake up the Lord. You just mention Him, He is there. Because He was Kalimullah, He used to speak to Allah directly. On one occasion, He said, Ya Rabbi! As soon as He said, Ya Rabbi, Allah said, Yes, Musa? Immediately. Now He felt this pleasure that I was responded to so quickly. He said, Ya Rabbi, is this an honor for me only? Or do others have this honor that as soon as they mention you, He said, No, it's not just for you, O Musa. Anyone who detaches himself from everything else but me and calls me, I am right there with them. This is one of the benefits of moving from tabi'ah to fitrah and becoming someone who dedicates himself and attaches himself to Allah. There is a mystic who presents this in a very beautiful manner, how when the ego shatters, you see the world differently, you see everything connected as one. If you pluck a leaf, you feel you're plucking a part of yourself. You see a nur around every creation of Allah, and you see everything ultimately emanates from Allah. And that feeling of Allah is the only reality. He describes this as follows. He says, when we seek spirituality, we are like human beings who see a mountain of sand in front of us that obstructs us between us and our Lord. So every morning we take a little spoon or a shovel and we keep taking out a little bit of the sand to remove that mountain between us and Allah. And we keep doing that day after day after day. Then one day, when that enlightenment comes to us, when that ego shatters, when we come out of that chrysalis, that cocoon, we wake up and realize that in reality there was no mountain at all. We were digging at an illusion. And the most beautiful thing is that the same idea is given to us in the Quran as well. وَالَّذِينَ كَفَرُوا أَعْمَالُهُمْ كَسَرَابٍ بِقِيعَةٍ. Those who are faithless, their actions are like a mirage in a plane. يَحْسَبُهُ الذَّمْآنُ مَا. The one who is thirsty, he thinks there is water where there is the mirage. There is that illusion, there is the thing that will make him happy. He thinks that is what is there. حَتَّى إِذَا جَاءَهُ لَمْ يَجِدْهُ شَيْئًا. Until he comes to that mirage, he finds that in reality there is nothing there. وَوَجَدَ اللَّهَ عِنْدَهُ. Instead, he finds Allah is waiting for him there. فَيُوَفِّيهِ حِسَابَهُ وَاللَّهُ سَرِيعُ الْحِسَابِ. So Allah takes him to account for his deeds, and Allah is swift in reckoning. So we make a choice, my dear brothers and sisters. We either accept that we have a divine reality in us that has to be awakened, and we search for our Lord and we find Him and evolve spiritually and let that metamorphosis occur within us before we die and transcend the fear of death while we are still in our physical bodies. Or we continue with our animal instinct. We continue to be driven by fear and greed. We continue being deluded that this avatar, this alien body is the real me. We continue being obsessed with materialism, with decorating this body, with decorating our world, with pretending this world is real and permanent and I'm not gonna die, with hope after hope I will be alive tomorrow, until death comes to me. And then I wake up to something frightening, to something shocking. What is it that is shocking? The fact that I never evolved, that I remained the caterpillar, I remained the worm. I never really allowed my potential to awaken within me. Now, by this time you are probably thinking, tabi'a is evil. I need to really avoid this. You do not need to avoid tabi'a, you need to rein it. We have said this before. We said tabi'a and fitra are two sides of the same coin. You cannot pluck it out. You need the physical body while you are in this world. It has a purpose. It is a vehicle that is needed for you to evolve spiritually. The physical experience in this world requires tabi'a for the evolution of the soul. The suffering that we experience because of interacting with others who are less realized beings, who are ignorant, who are more tabi'a driven than us, also has a purpose in helping our spiritual evolution. When we have a spouse who is troublesome, when we have children who are troublesome, not through our fault, even though we have done our best, or we have people at work, we have employees, or we have an employer who gives us grief, or we interact with people in society, we meet people on the streets and in the malls who might abuse us, who might insult us. We live in a jungle of our own species, don't we? When we interact with these beings who are more ignorant than we are, or more tabi'a driven than we are, that conflict is also an opportunity for us to look at ourselves and measure how we are doing spiritually. As an example,

0: example, I might have this idea in my mind that I am very evolved. People might tell me all the time, you are very patient, you are very kind-hearted. So I now believe that I am very patient and I'm very kind-hearted. And then Allah brings into my life a two-year-old. And when I interact with him, there are lots of occasions when I lose my cool and I show anger and I lose patience with him. Those moments of conflict that I experience, though it be a child, when I raise my hand and hit the child, that is a moment for me to also measure myself that I do not have the ability to control my anger. I have not yet reined this force, this animal instinct within me. So all these incidents that we experience in life that are troublesome, in fact, have a purpose. And it is for this reason that there is not a single individual in this room who will leave this world without experiencing some form of suffering. And with that, over and above those individual calamities that will befall you, there will be some trial that will be your trial in life. It might be a physical handicap, it might be a troublesome relationship, it might be poverty, it might be anything, but something will plague you. That is your challenge. That is your textbook through which you will learn and evolve if you embrace it instead of running away from it. This is very, very important that we understand. The sooner we accept this idea that life is suffering, that we are here to learn through that suffering, and that suffering has a wisdom and a purpose, the sooner we can begin our journey, our spiritual journey towards Allah subhanahu wa ta'ala. If we had been born straight in Jannah, it is a perfect environment. That opportunity to evolve would not have been there. Secondly, tabi'ah is also needed because it is a means through which calamities come to us. And as we said, calamities also are a springboard for spiritual evolution. They are also a means through which Allah tries us. The more we increase, we have this in ahadith, there is lots and lots of such ahadith. The more you increase in your faith, the more you are tried. The degree to which a person receives calamities is in proportion to his iman.
1: Wherever you are.

We are recording a music video, Forgotten Promises. This is a road, it's been blocked by the police. I'm very grateful for the Sharjah government for all their support in helping us with this.

master of the day of retribution. You alone do we worship, and to you alone do we turn for help. Guide us on the straight path. The path of those whom you have blessed. Such as have not incurred your wrath, nor are astray.

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0: All praise belongs to Allah, Lord of all the worlds.
1: Ar-Rahman Ar-Rahim.
0: The All-Beneficent, the All-Merciful. Master of the day of retribution. You alone do we worship, and to you alone do we turn for help. Guide us on the straight path. The path of those whom you have blessed. Such as have not incurred your wrath, nor are astray.

0: Our discussion is regarding a tawheed from the perspective of the Quran. The verse that we'll discuss today is the very famous verse known as Ayatul Kursi, chapter 2 of the Quran, verse 255.
1: Allahu la ilaha illa huwa al-hayyul qayyum لا تأخذه سنة ولا نوم له ما في السماوات وما في الأرض من ذا الذي يشفع عنده إلا بإذنه يعلم ما بين أيديهم وما خلفهم ولا يحيطون بشيء من علمه إلا بما شاء وَسِعَ كُرْسِيُّهُ السَّمَاوَاتِ وَالْأَرْضِ وَلَا يَؤُودُهُ حِفْظُهُمَا وَهُوَ الْعَلِيُّ الْعَظِيمُ
0: Allahu la ilaha illahu. Who is Allah? Who is God? From the perspective of the Quran. The first thing that this verse explains to us is La ilaha illahu. Allah the Exalted is the one besides whom there is no ilah. First and foremost, the word Allah cannot be translated. The word God is the best attempt that we can do to translate it into English, but the word God in English does not have all the implications that the word Allah has in the language of the Quran. What does Allah mean? Allah, this beautiful word, comes from the word ilah, which again in English is normally translated as deity or God. What ilah means? The meaning of the word ilah is the one or the thing, the entity that you worship and revere and respect and glorify and show an immense amount of humility towards. That is the implication of the word ilah. The first thing that this beautiful verse of the Noble Quran explains to us about Allah the Exalted is there is no ilah beside Him. Now, with this definition of ilah being anything or anyone that a person reveres immensely and shows a lot of humility towards, this definition can actually apply to a lot of things. Some of us immensely revere a certain human being. Some of us immensely revere our parents. Some of us immensely revere our cultural traditions, which have been passed down from generation to generation, even if there be no logical reasoning behind them. Some of us immensely revere our own cultures, and we consider our cultures to be better than any other culture. Some of us immensely revere food, and we're ready to do anything to have a satisfying meal. Some of us immensely revere a certain car, a certain celebrity. Some of us, many of us, ask Allah the Exalted to free us from our imprisoning thoughts and ideas and faulty perceptions. Some of us worship and revere our whims, whatever my whims are saying, I'm gonna do that without thinking. My desires tell me I want to eat, I eat. My desire tells me I want to sleep, I sleep. My desire tells me I want to have a relationship, I have a relationship without thinking. This is the very meaning of the word ilah. And in fact, the Quran mentions this point very clearly, where it says,

أفرأيت من اتخذ إلهه هواه. Have you seen the one who's made his whims, his lower desires to be his ilah? Meaning what? Meaning this reverence, this immense humility, this acceptance of whatever order is given, this person has towards his whims, and therefore his ilah is actually his whims. Now, how is it that while the Quran mentions that some people have taken other than Allah as their ilah, it still says Allahu la ilaha illahu, Allah is the only ilah. We will get to that inshallah later. This is Unplugged, freeing your mind wherever you are.

death or maut. This is something that Allah subhanahu wa ta'ala has promised. It is something that nobody on this planet, whichever denomination of ideology he or she comes from, can deny. You can deny the existence of God and become an atheist, but you cannot deny the reality of death. Death is something that is going to take place, whether you believe in it or you don't believe in it. Whether it is something that sits well with you or not, whether you lose sleep over it or not, death is something that is inevitable, and it is something that is going to happen to us. From the cosmic point of view, if you look at the universe in the way Allah subhanahu wa ta'ala has created it, you understand that death is the part of the order of creation. Allah subhanahu wa ta'ala in his creation, هو الذي خلق الموت والحياة ليبلوكم أيكم أحسن عملا. It is he who created life, it is he who created death, and in our context he tells us that I have created this to try you, to see which amongst you is a doer of good deed. So death is inevitable from the cosmic perspective, as I said. It is part of the order of creation. Stars are born, stars develop, stars transform, and stars die, and Allah subhanahu wa ta'ala mentions all this in Quran, and the same with plants and species and ecosystems and individual organisms. Each and everything participate in the cycles of the divine design of Allah subhanahu wa ta'ala. When we look at the human creation, I have mentioned about the stars, and I will come back to the stars in a moment. But when you look at the human creation from the cosmic perspective, from the point of view from cosmology, you will realize that Allah subhanahu wa ta'ala uses the same raw material that has been processed by the stars before. Allah subhanahu wa ta'ala says, وَلَقَدْ خَلَقْنَا الْإِنسَانَ مِنْ سُلَالَةٍ مِنْ حَمَإٍ مَسْنُونٍ. We created man from the black sound making mud. Allah subhanahu wa ta'ala describes what raw material he used to create me physically. وَلَقَدْ خَلَقْنَا الْإِنسَانَ مِنْ سُلَالَةٍ مِنْ طِينٍ. We created man from the essence of the teen. Then Allah subhanahu wa ta'ala reminds of this cosmic cycle that we all are part of, that you and I are part of this huge cosmic system. Allah subhanahu wa ta'ala says, Minha khalaqnakum. It is from here that we created you, from the dust. Wa fiha nu'idukum. And we will recycle you back into the earth. Wa minha nukhrijukum. Taratan ukhra, and from here we will raise you again some other time. So Allah subhanahu wa ta'ala is giving you and I the idea of being part of cosmology, part of this cosmic system that he has created. There is death, there is birth, there is transformation, there is everything that Allah subhanahu wa ta'ala has created. He created us from dust, that is the raw material he used, which was the creation of the death of the stars, which was the creation of the clash of the solar system or celestial bodies, and whatever created there was an earth was created. So the entire cycle is being explained by cosmology, and Allah subhanahu wa ta'ala confirms this in the Quran. Our physical bodies are made from the elements produced through earlier cosmic process, and so we will go back, we will become dust in our own graves. Allah subhanahu wa ta'ala, with regard to the stars, for example, says, فَإِذَا النُّجُومُ طُمِسَتْ. Allah is speaking about the collapse of the solar system. There will come a time that Allah subhanahu wa ta'ala, in his divine wisdom, will
display his power as he dismantles the cosmic system, as he dismantles this universe, as he had created it from the first day. So for example, Allah subhanahu wa ta'ala says, فَإِذَا النُّجُومُ طُمِّرَتْ.

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When the stars will lose their light. When the stars will destroy, will become destroyed, Allah subhanahu wa ta'ala says. In another verse, Allah subhanahu wa ta'ala says, وَإِذَا النُّجُومُ كَدَرَتْ إِذَا السَّمَاءُ فَطَرَتْ وَإِذَا الْكَوَاكِبُ انْتَثَرَتْ وَإِذَا النُّجُومُ كَدَرَتْ. When the stars fall, when the stars will disperse. This is Allah subhanahu wa ta'ala dismantling the solar system in His wisdom. Or one of the verses which tells us that the stars will die. وَالنَّجْمِ إِذَا هَوَى. Allah subhanahu wa ta'ala says, I swear by the star when this star is going to descend. Hawa means it is going to be destroyed. It will not be there at all. And we know within the solar system of what is happening. This is a divine power, as I said, dismantling the entire physical cosmos. Human being, or the death of the human, is therefore not an isolated event. It is something that is designed by Allah in His divine wisdom. You and I are no exception to this process of death. We are no exception to this process of growth. We are not exception to this process of transformation. You and I are all part of this entire system that Allah subhanahu wa ta'ala has created. The only difference between all other creations and the human creation is that at the end of the day, Allah subhanahu wa ta'ala says that the human being has a spiritual and moral destiny. So there is a spiritual aspect of the human being that despite going through the normal system as far as cosmology is concerned, is also made from a spiritual existence, and that spiritual existence has a moral and spiritual destiny, and that destiny is none other than Allah subhanahu wa ta'ala. That you and I are returning back to Allah subhanahu wa ta'ala. This verse that we recite all the time, kullu nafsin dha'iqatul maut. Every soul shall taste death, thumma ilayna turja'un. Then you will return back to us. So the body may become dust. The costume that I am wearing may be left here. The dust may meet the dust one day. But as far as a human physical creation is concerned, Allah subhanahu wa ta'ala says, ثُمَّ إِلَيْنَا تُرْجَعُونَ. You will go through the entire process of my divine wisdom, of my design. But there will be a day that you will return back to Allah subhanahu wa ta'ala. We are all, my brothers and sisters, going to experience this extraordinary experience known as maut and death. And it is natural and human to have anxiety about it. It is natural and human to have some sort of fear. But whether we are scared or we are not scared, you and I will have to experience this one day whenever Allah subhanahu wa ta'ala has destined it for us. Jo zinda hai, wo maut ki takleef sahega. He who is alive must go through the experience of death. Jab Ahmad Mursal na rahe, kaun rahega? When the Holy Prophet of Islam was not an exception to this rule, then who is you and I? Allah subhanahu wa ta'ala is categoric about it in Quran. There is no escape from it. Allah subhanahu wa ta'ala says, قُلْ إِنَّ الْمَوْتَ الَّذِي تَفِرُّونَ مِنْهُ فَإِنَّهُ مُلَاقِيكُمْ. Death that you are running away from will encounter you one day. It will reach you wherever you are. Doesn't matter who you are. Doesn't matter where you are, it will reach you. أَيْنَمَا تَكُونُوا يُدْرِكُمُ الْمَوْتِ. Wherever you are, death will reach you. وَلَوْ كُنْتُمْ فِي بُرُوجٍ مُشَيَّدَةٍ. Even if you protect yourself with strong fortresses, death will reach you. It will come to you. You know, when we visit Qabristan, when we visit the graveyard, it is a place of ibrah for us. It is a place for you and I to learn lessons from as we go and recite Fatiha for our loved ones. We see so many graves.

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We see a grave of a man, of a woman, of a child. We see a grave of the greatest of the people that you knew in your life. We see so many things inside there. It is a place of Ibrah. You see professionals, children, academics, lawyers. You know, a poet in Urdu says, Jab bhi mazi ka khayal aaya, to dil kaap gaya. Whenever I thought about the past, my heart started to shake. 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Then he says, Sarbulandi pe to maghroor the hum bhi, lekin in my youthhood, in the days when I was strong, at that time, even I was boastful of myself. Sar bulandi pe to maghroor the hum bhi, lekin charte suraj ko zawal aaya to dil kaap gaya. When the sun started setting on me, it shook my heart. It showed me the reality of who, what is happening. So when you go to Qabrastan, you see this. And Allah reminds us in Surah Rum, I think. 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Do they not move around the world and see what was the end of those before them? كَانُوا أَشَدَّ مِنْهُمْ قُوَّةً. Those who have passed before you were far more stronger than you. وَأَثَارُ الْأَرْضَ وَعَمَرُوهَا. They built on the land. They built better than you can ever build, Allah subhanahu wa ta'ala says. وَجَاءَتْهُمْ رُسُلُهُمْ بِالْبَيِّنَاتِ. 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It is not for Allah subhanahu wa ta'ala to judge them unjustly. It is they who were unjust to themselves. They did not understand the reality, despite Allah subhanahu wa ta'ala leaving so many signs for them. So when you go to Qabrastan, you see there are so many people who are more handsome than you. There are no more. Who are more good looking than you can ever be. There are no more. Who are richer than you. They are no more. Who are poorer than you, they are no more. Who thought there is nothing like me existing when they lived, they are gone. So no matter who you and I are, Allah subhanahu wa ta'ala reminds us that we are all going to depart from this world. Those stronger in prowess and powerful than us were left or have left, and you and I have been replaced by them. And then tomorrow's generation will also be told, those who were better than you, better good looking than you, stronger than you, have all gone. They are all in this grave. So death is inevitable. It is going to come. But death, from the perspective of our paradigm, when I say the Quranic paradigm, when we look at death from our perspective, from the Quranic perspective, you realize that Allah subhanahu wa ta'ala in His wisdom has created the concept of death. In Quran He says, to test you and I, who amongst us is the best or the doer of good deed. From the perspective of those who are suspicious, who are skeptical, who are atheists, who do not believe, and there are some people who believe that is the end. Once you are dead, you are dead. There is nothing more. Allah subhanahu wa ta'ala in Quran says, وَقَالُوا, they said, مَا هِيَ إِلَّا حَيَاتُنَا الدُّنْيَا. They said to the Holy Prophet, this is nothing but our worldly life of this dunya. نَمُوتُ وَنَحْيَا. We will live and we will die. وَمَا يُهْلِكُنَا إِلَّا الدَّهْرِ. What kills us is time. What annihilates us is time. Once the time is come, we will be annihilated. There is nothing, Allah subhanahu wa ta'ala says. وَمَا لَهُمْ بِذَلِكَ مِنْ عِلْمٍ. They do not know. إِنْ هُمْ إِلَّا يَظُنُّونَ. They only conjecture. They think this is the end, but it is not the end. In my divine system, there is a journey towards which you and I are traveling. So for us, death is not

an end, rather it is a beginning of a new realm. 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You were never created to perish. You were created to live eternally. Amir al-Mu'mineen says. But what is happening at the time of death, as your physical body separates from your spiritual existence, he says, وَلَكِنَّ مِنْ دَارٍ إِلَى دَارٍ تُنْقَلُونَ. What is happening is you are leaving a realm and you are moving into the next realm. That is all that is happening. To those who are left behind, it is painful. A painful experience of separation. It is natural to miss someone. It is natural when you lose someone to cry. It is natural to weep. It is natural to express grief. But as far as Allah subhanahu wa ta'ala is concerned, it is only the fact that you probably are not sure in your faith to believe that this person has moved from this realm into the next, and you shall follow him very soon, or follow her very soon. If this concept sits with you and I, the anxiety of death becomes different, Allah subhanahu wa ta'ala says. And therefore, make your life meaningful. Anticipate death in every positive way that you can anticipate this death. وَمَا هَذِهِ الْحَيَاةُ الدُّنْيَا إِلَّا لَهْوٌ وَلَعِبٌ. This world is nothing. The life of this world is absolutely lahu and la'ib, is sport and play. Allah subhanahu wa ta'ala says, وَإِنَّ الدَّارَ الْآخِرَةِ لَهِيَ الْحَيَوَانِ. The life of the hereafter is hayawan, Allah says. Hayawan is not an animal, huh? Because we normally think hayawan is animal, this is hayawan. وَإِنَّ الدَّارَ الْآخِرَةَ لَهِيَ الْحَيَوَانِ. Hayawan means the real life. Al-hayatu al-haqiqiyya. That is what hayawan means. The real life, not the illusion that you and I are living in. The real life, Allah says, وَإِنَّ الدَّارَ الْآخِرَةَ لَهِيَ الْحَيَوَانِ. لَوْ كَانُوا يَعْلَمُونَ. Only if they knew that the life after this is the one that is a life which is a real life. Al-hayatu al-haqiqiyya. This life is lahu. Allah wants us to remember, this life is lahu and la'ib, play and sport. Alhaakumu takathur hatta zurtumul maqabir. All this is high hoy of this particular world, Allah subhanahu wa ta'ala says. He says that our death is destined and we are sentenced to death the moment we are conceived. At the point of conception, we are already sentenced to death. And Allah has given you and I some time, and when time will come, we will also leave. وَلِكُلِّ أُمَّةٍ أَجَلٍ. For every nation, there is a time. There is a doom, Allah subhanahu wa ta'ala says. فَإِذَا جَاءَ أَجَلُهُمْ. When that time comes, لَا يَسْتَأْخِرُونَ السَّاعَةَ وَلَا يَسْتَقْدِمُونَ. They will not be able to bring time forward, nor will they be able to delay. It will be the time you must leave, and you and I will leave. Therefore, my fellow brothers and sisters, all this that I have mentioned, wisdom dictates that you and I must awaken to this reality. Although death happens every day in our lives, somebody sitting next to me yesterday is no more today. Somebody I knew well, I hear the news, it shocks me for a moment. It brings shivers to me for a moment. I am shocked. It puts me in depression for a while. But the next thing is I become oblivious of the same reality that is going to happen to me. And therefore, there is nothing this world can offer you and I if we truly appreciate the Darul Akhirah, the true life. Nothing. You know, a poet known as Qamar Jalalabadi, he says regarding this world and his own belief regarding this, he says, Karlunga jama dawlato zar.

के बाद क्या? A beautiful. This is how he presents it. He says, I will amass wealth. I will amass this world. I will collect. I will become a millionaire, whatever it is. Kar lunga jama daulat to zar. Uske baad kya? Then what will I do? Then what will happen? Le lunga shandar sa ghar. Uske baad kya? I will buy a huge mansion for myself. Then what? The next few verses are not for us or for me to say from the mimbar, but I will just check the one that is safe for me to say from the mimbar. He says, "Moj aayegi, to sare jahan ki karunga sair." When I am able to, I will travel this entire world. Wapas wahi purana nagar. Uske baad kya? I will have to return back to my original home. What will happen next? Yani I, in other poems or other stanzas, he says, I will enjoy. He goes to the pub, apparently he says, I will enjoy the pub. He goes to various other places, he says, I will enjoy that. Then he says, Ekroz, maut, zist ka dar khat khatayegi. One day, death is going to knock at the door of life. His name is Qamar. So he puts his name there. He says, Ek roz maut zist ka dar khat khatayegi, bujh jayega chirag qamar. Uske baad kya? This qamar, the poet says, I will become finished. I will be no more. But then he says, uske baad kya? Now he says, uthi thi khak, khak mein mil jayegi wahin. I was a dust. And I'm going to meet dust one day. Uthi thi khak, khak se mil jayegi wahin. Now, this is his thoughts. Phir uske baad kisko khabar uske baad kya? He says, I don't know what will happen after that. That is because he does probably not believe in this moral and spiritual destiny that Allah subhanahu wa ta'ala is talking about. Huwa alladhi, Allah subhanahu wa ta'ala talks. Our paradigm, my fellow brothers and sisters, is returning back to Allah subhanahu wa ta'ala. Wa anna ila rabbikal muntaha. Our end is with Allah subhanahu wa ta'ala. We can make the experience of death pleasurable ourselves, or we can make the experience of death agonizing ourselves. Allah has given me the choice and the freedom of choice. Allah has given me the intellect. Allah subhanahu wa ta'ala has let me free. He has given me Quran. He has inspired in me what is good and bad. Allah takes so many oaths about this inspiration in Quran. وَالشَّمْسِ وَضُحَاهَا وَالْقَمَرِ إِذَا تَلَاهَا وَالنَّهَارِ. 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Allah has inspired into me good and bad. He has hardwired within me what is good and what is bad. I recognize it without nobody telling me that this is good or this is bad. Speaking a lie is bad. You are not taught this. You know this from your inner existence that lying is bad. Stealing is bad. You know it through your inner existence. Every fiber of your existence knows that lying is bad. So Allah has hardwired within me all those things. So Allah is telling me, you have a choice. I have let you loose. 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We have shown him the path, Allah says. Imma shakiran wa imma kafura. The freedom of choice has been given. The intellect has been given. Now, man, it is your choice how you want to face death. How you want to encounter this reality, this inevitable, extraordinary experience that is inevitably coming to you and I. Allah subhanahu wa ta'ala says, Huwa alladhi yatawaffakum bil-layl. Allah subhanahu wa ta'ala takes your soul away.

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He is aware of what you do during the day. So you know when you go to sleep, Allah takes our souls. Maybe you and I are not aware of this. He says, I take your souls. And at the same time, I know what you have done during the day. And incidentally, just before this verse, Allah subhanahu wa ta'ala says, وَعِنْدَهُ مَفَاتِحُ الْغَيْبِ لَا يَعْلَمُهَا إِلَّا هُ. 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He is aware. 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Then Allah sends you back in the morning. So at night he takes your soul, knowing what you have done during the day. And then Allah subhanahu wa ta'ala returns those souls that he does not want to withhold. He returns them back, Allah subhanahu wa ta'ala says, so that they complete and fulfill the time that Allah has decreed for them. إِلَىٰ أَجَلٍ مُسَمَّىٰ. And then when your time comes, ثُمَّ إِلَيْهِ مَرْجِعُكُمْ. 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And he will tell you what he did. And then the next verse, Allah says, هُوَ الْقَاهِرُ فَوْقَ عِبَادِهِ. 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And Allah subhanahu wa ta'ala sends his angels for your protection, who record everything that you do. While he sends you back, he sends together with you angels that are protecting you. حَتَّى إِذَا جَاءَ أَحَدَكُمُ الْمَوْتِ. Until such time when death comes to you. تَوَفَّتْهُ رُسُولَنَا. 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And they don't make mistakes. They do not disobey the command of Allah. They are never remiss, these angels. So every night when we go, Allah subhanahu wa ta'ala takes us and then he returns us back. ثُمَّ رُدُّوا إِلَى اللَّهِ مَوْلَاهُمْ. 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Command and judgment is Allah subhanahu wa ta'ala, and he is the swiftest of reckoners on the day of judgment. So anxiety and fear. If my life is a life that is God-centered, I'm aware of Allah, there is taqwa within me, then there are so many guarantees in the Quran that Allah subhanahu wa ta'ala says. Allah says there are two types of experiences of death. There is one which is extremely pleasant. In Surah An-Nahl, Allah says, الَّذِينَ تَتَوَفَّاهُمُ الْمَلَائِكَةُ ظَالِمِ أَنفُسِهِمْ. There are those who, when death encounters them and Malakul Maut comes to them, they will find them in a state where they have been unjust to themselves. فَأَلْقَوْ السَّلَمَ. Even at that time, men will say, فَأَلْقَوْ السَّلَمَ مَا كُنَّا نَعْمَلُ مِنْ سُوءٍ. Allahu Akbar. Look at this human mind, how it is and how it plays with the angel. When at the time of death, this mind will play with the angel, Allah says. They will be caught. The angels will be in front of them. الَّذِينَ تَتَوَفَّاهُمُ الْمَلَائِكَةُ ظَالِمِي أَنفُسِهِمْ. Their default state will be a state of having been unjust to their souls. But even at that time, man will say, ah, angels, فَأَلْقَوْ السَّلَمَ مَا كُنَّا نَعْمَلُ مِنْ عَمَّي كَرَبْ نُطَى. 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They will be told, there is hell. This is what the experience you are going to experience today. فَادْخُلُوا أَبْوَابَ جَهَنَّمَ خَالِدِينَ فِيهَا. Allah says, at the time of death, it will be an experience. And then there will be another experience that Allah subhanahu wa ta'ala talks. And he says, الَّذِينَ تَتَوَفَّاهُمُ الْمَلَائِكَةُ الطَّيِّبِينَ.

When the angels of death encounter those people whose default state at that time will be that they were good people. They had taqwa. They lived their lives meaningfully. They were productive. At that time, Allah says, the angel will say, يَقُولُونَ السَّلَامٌ عَلَيْكُمْ. They will say, peace be upon you. أُدْخُلُوا الْجَنَّةَ بِمَا كُنْتُمْ تَعْمَلُونَ. Enter paradise because of what you were doing on earth. The choice is mine. How I want to experience, the choice is mine. You know, Ibrahim alayhi salatu wasalam, when the angel of death came to Ibrahim alayhi salam, Ibrahim asks him a question, the angel of death. He says, O Malakul Mut, أجئت زائرا أم قابضا? Tell me, have you come to visit me to do my ziyarat, or have you come to take my soul? So the angel of death says, فقال بل قابضا. I have come here, your time is up, Ibrahim. You need to leave. فقال له, Ibrahim says to the angel, اذهب إلى ربك وقل له, go back to Allah and say to him, وقل له وقل له, يقول إبراهيم, say to him that Ibrahim is saying, هل يقبض الخليل روح خليله? You know, خليل in Arabic means best friend. So Ibrahim is telling the angel of death, tell Allah, Allah calls me Khalil, Ibrahim Khalilillah, I am his best friend. Ask him, does the best friend take the soul of a best friend? What kind of a best friend is Allah subhanahu wa ta'ala? So Malakul Maut goes back to Allah. And fa'ada Malakul Maut biraddim min Allah. Malakul Maut returns back with a response from Allah. He says, Allah is saying, wa halil khalilu la yuhibbu liqa'a khalilih. Does a best friend abhor the meeting of the best friend and does not love meeting the best friend? Ibrahim, come back. I know anxiety is there. It's human to have this anxiety, but our anxieties are all to do with this side of the curtain, of this world. What will happen to my mom, my dad, my business, my brother, my sister? I wish we had anxiety of the unknown of what we are going to face. The anxiety is not of the unknown that we are going to face. Our anxiety is on this part. Again, we are attached so much to this part that we don't know how blissful we can make this journey of ours. So Allah subhanahu wa ta'ala, let me conclude with this. Allah subhanahu wa ta'ala gives us calmness. He gives us this state of guarantee from Allah subhanahu wa ta'ala says, and he says, إِنَّ الَّذِينَ قَالُوا رَبُّنَ اللَّهِ ثُمَّ اسْتَقَامُوا. Those who are God-centric, those who are Allah-centric, those who have taqwa, those who live their lives according to how Allah subhanahu wa ta'ala has prescribed for them to live. Allah says, those who say, رَبُّنَ اللَّهِ, our Lord is Allah, ثُمَّ اسْتَقَامُوا, and they follow that right path that Allah subhanahu wa ta'ala, it's steadfastly, Allah says, if they follow it, تَتَنَزَّلُ عَلَيْهِمُ الْمَلَائِكَةِ. Allah sends or descends ranks, angels in ranks descend upon this man at the time of his death. And you know what they say? أَلَّا تَخَافُوا وَلَا تَحْزَنُوا. Don't fear, don't grieve. This is a guarantee from Allah subhanahu wa ta'ala if I choose the right one. Allah says, the angels will come in ranks and they will say to you, Allah takhafu wa la tahzanu wa ubshiru bil jannah, and be receive glad tidings of paradise. Allati kuntum tu'adun, the paradise that was promised to you by Allah subhanahu wa ta'ala. There is no fear. Why then Allah says, Nahnu awliya'ukum fil hayati dunya wa fil akhirah. Who was your guardian in this part of the world? In this dunya, who was your guardian? We were. So come back to us, because Nahnu awliya'ukum fil dunya wal akhirah, and we are also your awliya. In the akhirah, نحن أولياء أولياءكم في الحياة الدنيا وفي الآخرة ولكم فيها ما تشتهي أنفسكم. And where you are going, you will get every desire that your soul desires. ولكم فيها ما تدعون, and you will also get what you ask for. Allah says, by the way, don't ask for me when you are there.

just to make it a little light. Sure, you go. You know, somebody sent me a message. It was amazing. These two guys playing volleyball, in love with volleyball. They don't care about anything but volleyball. One says to the other, "I wonder if there is volleyball in Jannah. I wonder if there is volleyball in Jannah." So they are both confused, talking to each other. They have no idea. One of them says, "Listen, if you die before me, then you must come back and tell me whether there is volleyball or not in my dreams." So one of them dies. The other one is waiting for him. Months, days, weeks, years pass. He doesn't appear. One day he appears. So this guy who is alive screams at him. "See, you promised me. I have no idea whether there is volleyball up there or no volleyball. Tell me, is there?" He says, "Of course. I have only been given a couple of minutes. Just listen to what I have to say. There is volleyball up there." And that's a good news. But even a better news is, tomorrow the tournament starts and you have been chosen to be the captain. So anyway, Allah subhanahu wa ta'ala says death is a blissful experience for you if you choose it. In this world, He has given you freedom of choice. He has told you what is good. He has inspired within you good and bad. So Allah subhanahu wa ta'ala says, now the choice is yours. You want to make it blissful? Here I am. لا تخافوا ولا تحزنوا. Don't worry. نحن أولياؤكم في الحياة الدنيا وفي الآخرة. We will be your awliya in this world as well as the hereafter. So those who have left us, I am sure and I am doing every husnu dhan on Allah subhanahu wa ta'ala, that those who have left us are surely journeying blissfully towards Allah subhanahu wa ta'ala. And may Allah subhanahu wa ta'ala make their journey even more blissful. For those of us who are left behind, Allah has given us a choice. It is entirely up to us how we want to look at death, how we want to approach death, and how we want to encounter that time, how much husnul dhan we have on Allah, how much good opinion we have of Allah subhanahu wa ta'ala. Amirul Mu'mineen teaches us to have a good opinion on Allah subhanahu wa ta'ala. أَتُسَلِّطُ النَّارَ عَلَى وُجُوهٍ خَرَّتْ لِعَظَمَتِكَ سَاجِدًا وَعَلَى أَلْسُنٍ نَتَقَتْ بِتَوْحِيدِكَ صَادِقًا. At the end he says, "Hayhat, never. مَا ذَلِكَ الظَّنُّ بِكَ. That is not my opinion about you, my Lord." So if I am going to use the same good opinion about Allah subhanahu wa ta'ala, I have no doubt in my mind that those who have left us are journeying blissfully, but that does not mean that we become lazy here and decide that, okay, Allah, we have a good opinion of Him and we will not go through difficult situations in our life. No. My fellow brothers, when you look at Karbala, and sisters, when you look at Karbala, you realize there was this excitement about facing death amongst the warriors, amongst the companions, amongst the children of Abu Abdullah al-Hussein. There seems to be this excitement of the anticipation of death. Qasim is being asked by Imam Hussein, "Oh my nephew, what will be your state at the time of your death?" He says, "Wallahi ya Sayyidi, by God, my master, I don't see death. Illa ahla min al-asal. I see it sweeter than honey." There was this excitement. The anticipation of leaving this world was extraordinary in Qasim. When you look at Ali Akbar, he's asked the same question by Imam Hussein. He responds to Imam Hussein alayhi salam, he says, "Baba, alasna ala al-haq? Are we not on the truth?" He is told, "Yes, my child, we are on the truth." So he says, "Baba, then what is the worry? Awaqa'na ala al-mawti, awaqa'a al-mawtu alayna. Whether death falls upon us or we fall upon death, what difference does it make, Baba?" There was this excitement about facing death because they knew the reality. They made the right choices. They were looking forward to meet Allah subhanahu wa ta'ala. وَمَنْ يَرْجُوا لِقَاءَ رَبِّهِ فَلْيَعْمَلْ عَمَلًا صَالِحًا. 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

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In the plains of Karbala, he plays two major roles. He plays the role of being a human being, and he plays the role of being the divine spiritual leader, an imam. As a human, he cries a lot when he sees Qasim's trampled body. As an uncle, he tells him while he was crying, he says to Qasim, Qasim, your uncle's heart is broken. You kept calling him, but I was not able to reach you on time. I cannot forgive myself. When it comes to Ali ibn al-Akbar, as a father, he goes to Akbar. He calls out on him, my child Akbar. They say Akbar had placed his palms on his chest so the father could not see the wounds on the chest of Akbar. He arrives at the body of Akbar. He puts his lips on the forehead of Ali ibn al-Akbar and then says, Bunayya ala dunya ba'daka al-afa. As a father, he says, my son, this world means nothing to your father after you. He goes to Abbas, his brother, as a brother, not as an imam. He goes to Abbas as a brother. He sits with him. فَوَضَعَ خَدَّهُ عَلَى خَدِّهِ. He places his cheeks on the cheeks of Abbas. And then he tells him, what is it that I can do for you? And then he expresses this humanness about him. And he says to Abbas, throughout your life, you have always called me a master. Abbas, I am a human. I have a need to hear a word, brother, from you. Call me brother once. And Abbas says, wa akha, my brother. He was a brother, a human being, a brother there. When he speaks to Abbas, when Abbas was no more, he places his hand on his back and he says, oh Abbas, al-ana inkasara dhahri wa qallat haylati. Abbas, your death has broken the back of Hussein. Azadaran Imam Hussein, when it came for him to show and to demonstrate what his imamat meant, he takes his infant child, Asghar. He takes Rabab with him. He buries this infant child, Asghar. He brings Rabab back to the tent after the burial of this infant child. And then he removes dust from his

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But one thing has remained the same, the assurance of a good night's sleep. Today, this legacy

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0: For 60 years, Tanfoam has been part of the dreams, comfort, and lives of Tanzanians. Generations have changed, times have changed. But one thing has remained the same, the assurance of a good night's sleep. Today, this legacy of excellence has earned Tanfoam official recognition as a super brand. From cities to villages, Tanfoam is ours. We trust it. It has raised generations. The people of Tanzania have spoken. There is only one mattress. Tanfoam. It supported our grandparents, and today their grandchildren still sleep on it.
1: From the lovable hamster to the detested rat, the hyperactive chipmunk to the giant capybara, rodents have taken over the planet. There must be more to them than just springing mouse traps and stealing cheese. But what are the secrets of their global success? For good or bad, rodents shape the world around them. They survive extremes, build elaborate homes, and escape predators at every turn. Love them or hate them, rodents are fascinating and entertaining, and are more important than you might think.

The term rat race describes the struggle for money or power, but it's perhaps better suited to the hectic lifestyle of rodents. When you are the size of a rat, the world can be a scary place, and you must be constantly on your toes. Rodents are featured in every nature documentary, but not even a supporting cast. They are merely catering to the stars. But are we selling the little guys short? There is so much more to the rodent family than a predator buffet. For every rodent caught, you can be sure there'll be others to safeguard the rodent's reign. They say you are never more than a few meters away from a rodent. Can it be true? And if so, what is the secret of their monumental success? Rodents can be tiny, smaller than your little finger. The diminutive harvest mouse weighs less than an average coin. Quite a contrast to their gigantic cousins, capybaras. South American callosities that can weigh twice as much as a Labrador dog. But although they are different ends of the scale, all rodents have one trait in common, the ultimate weapon in world domination, self-sharpening, chisel-shaped teeth. The huge incisors never stop growing. Enamel only grows on the front, so it doesn't wear as quickly as the back, ensuring a razor-sharp edge. Though famous for tearing through electrical cables and kitchen skirting boards, the chisels were designed to make short work of even the toughest seeds.

The nut-cracking champ is the agouti. Like a long-legged guinea pig, but bigger than a cat, this rodent scours the South American rainforest for fallen treasures, even the concrete-coated Brazil nut. It is one of the few animals with the strength and tools to eat them. With their keen senses, rodents are active by day, like the agouti, or can operate under the cover of darkness. Garden dormice forage at night. With large ears and eyes, they enjoy keen senses. But it's really another crucial tool of the trade, the array of sensitive whiskers that enable them to feel their way in the dark. With padded feet and a long tail for balance, they seem to defy gravity as they dash over the rocks. Rodents are often considered vegetarians, and it's true that they like grasses, seeds, fruits, and shoots. But dormice are quite predatory as well, scouring for insects, snails, even frogs or lizards. This time, though, a raspberry, a sugary treat. Though Mum seems to have a sweet tooth, and Junior struggles to get his share. But the young hunter already has good predatory instincts of his own. It's not easy to de-slime a slug. Rodents never seem to stop moving. They dash in a constant search for food. With their impressive work ethic and masterful mastication, the rodents have conquered every corner of the globe. Even the harshest weather doesn't stop them. To deal with the coldest conditions, many rodents exhibit another superhuman trait. They hibernate through winter. The garden dormice curl up in tiny nests and can sleep in a state of suspended animation for an incredible 7 months. This is only possible if they find enough food to build up a good fat layer in autumn. By lowering their temperature and heartbeat, the tiny mice hardly burn any calories and can sleep tight. The name dormouse derives from the French dormir, to sleep. African ground squirrels have the opposite problem. They have to endure the scalding African sun.

They have to feed, but to avoid sunstroke, they use parasols, their prehensile fluffy tails. Now shade follows them as they work. With their ingenuity, rodents are everywhere. They thrive in jungles, on open grasslands, submerged in rivers, in dense forests, or even on the Arctic tundra. There seems to be no limit to their global takeover. Forget Mighty Mouse, the Caped Crusader. There are real rodents who have taken to the sky, not as flyers, but gliders. With treetop launches, flying squirrels paraglide with skin membranes stretched between their hands and feet. Cartilage spurs that look like thumbs reduce drag by 20%, a design now copied on the wings of aeroplanes, but invented by rodent kind. Steering with their limbs and

stabilized by their tail. They can rocket over 90 meters in a single glide. And their aerial acrobatics mean they can enjoy the high life, out of reach of most predators. But it's a lifestyle that requires a head for heights, and it doesn't suit everyone. This little guy isn't too sure yet. He's a month old and has never ventured out on his own. Flying squirrels stay with their mothers longer than most rodents to complete their pilot training. Sooner or later, he'll need a test flight. He needs to join his mother in the treetops, enjoying succulent leaves that other browsers can't reach. The little one bravely goes out on a limb, but it's dangerous hanging about in the open. Gliding could get him to safety, but young and inexperienced, the little one bottles it and runs for home.

It seems the sky's the limit. Antarctica is the only corner of the globe that rodents have yet to colonize. One key ingredient to their monumental spread is their infamous ability to breed. A single brown rat can churn out an army, over a dozen litters per year, with each containing from 6 to 22 young. Every baby will be able to breed itself within 3 months. So by the end of 1 year, a single pregnant rat could result in a rat population of hundreds. Like most rodents, a wood mouse litter starts out as blind, helpless jelly beans. The little ones, known as pinkies, weigh 0.5 gram and are totally dependent on their mother for food and warmth. But in the blink of an eye, things change. It takes just 3 weeks for them to be weaned, switching from milk to solid food and venturing out into the world. Rats and mice make many people shudder, but even the most loved rodents act as though they are breeding an army fit for world domination. In a den below a meadow, this golden hamster tends to her litter. With the shortest gestation known for any mammal, she was pregnant for just 16 days. The pups are already precocious and keen to explore, but she does her best to keep the litter together. Right now, the best place for these little ones will be safely against their mother's warm body. But this maternal bliss is not to last. These baby boomers will be ready to have babies themselves in just a month. A mother's work is never done, and before long she's having to make endless trips to gather food to take back to the den. The pups are making the switch from milk to solids. Time to break in new chiseled teeth.

Despite the rich pickings, they are reluctant to give up on milk, meaning Mum never gets the chance to relax. It's not long before they feel the urge to fly the nest, the most dangerous time of their lives. Timidly, they venture outside. There is a reason that rodents have so many babies. It's because everything wants to eat them.

Many will fall to predators, but it's a numbers game. By churning babies out, the mother ensures that at least a few will survive and breed themselves. A polecat, the deadliest threat, can smell the nest.

But the burrow's empty. The incredibly fast growth of young rodents means that the turbocharged baby hamsters are already making their way in the world. It's hard to outrun the rat race. Even the biggest rodents face challenges when they are young. The capybara herd comes ashore to sun themselves on the bank. They mostly do this at dawn and dusk. They will sink back into the water when the sun gets too hot. The rodent marines are perfectly adapted for this semi-aquatic lifestyle, with their eyes, ears, and nostrils on top of their heads, so they can keep the rest of their plump body submerged. Unlike solitary hamsters, capybaras enjoy being part of a crowd. Squads of 100 are not uncommon, though typically it's smaller, led by one or two dominant males. The advantage of communal living is homeland security. There are more pairs of eyes to watch for danger. These giants breed at a more leisurely pace than their tiny Minnie Mouse cousins. Just one litter is born each year and will take around 3 months to raise. Until then, they enjoy the protection of the whole group. All they want to do is play, but they need to learn to stay alert. The jaguar, South America's biggest cat, loves nothing more than capybara. In stealth mode, it's carried on silent, padded feet. A lone youngster is firmly in its sights. Experienced adults spot the threat and sound the alarm. Their best chance of escape is the river. The anxious mother calls her young together. But for one pup, it's too late. The jaguar is one of the few cats that's at home in water. Even for the marines, it's a deadly threat. The world of rodents is under siege from all sides. It seems everyone is out to get them.

Double-jointed ankles means the red squirrel can scale a tree at high speed. The wildcat will have to look elsewhere. A good rodent population is an indication of a healthy environment. But predators don't care. To them, it's a dinner bell.

Yes, it can be tough at the bottom of the food chain, but you can't keep a good mouse down. And the little furry mammals are so important as a food source that their success and failure can dictate the fate of many predators. Owl chicks would not survive without a constant supply of voles and mice. To keep up with the demands, owls have become the ultimate mousetraps. Flat faces act like satellite dishes to pick up the tiniest sounds. Deadly talons are guided by eagle eyes. And furry feathers make sure their wings don't make a sound. The vole never knew what hit it. A great grey owl chick like this will munch its way through 10 rodents a day. It keeps the parents busy, but luckily, with their high turnout, there are plenty of rodents to find. On the Arctic tundra, food can be in short supply for both predators and prey. If lemming populations are left unchecked, they can overgraze the fragile tundra, literally eating themselves out of house and home. They need predators like snowy owls to help control their numbers. A single snowy owl can munch through 1,600 lemmings a year. But how many chicks a snowy owl can raise is dictated by the number of lemmings. So the owls can't produce more predators than the lemming population can handle. This year, lemming numbers are quite low, and the owl is struggling to raise two chicks. On a lemming bumper year, snowy owls can raise up to eight. When one population does well, the other does too. Being tasty doesn't hold the rodents back from world domination, but it does mean that they need special defense tactics to deal with the attacks. One of the young hamsters is getting to grips with life in the wild. But to the kite, she's a bite-sized bundle of protein. With her short, stubby legs, she'd struggle to outrun a bird of prey. But with instinct and a detailed mental map of her territory, she performs a disappearing trick. Much of rodent kind excavates tunnels, safe houses to avoid the dangers of the world above. But it's a lot of hard work and requires constant maintenance. It's her dexterous front feet and strong shoulders that do most of the work, dragging the landfill away from their life-saving tunnel. It's a dirty job, but rodents are fastidious. Despite our fears about filthy disease-spreading animals, they are unusually clean. She spends several hours a day grooming. Tunnel maintenance can be tiring work. There are a few rodents with loftier ideas. Rather than tunnel underground, the diminutive harvest mouse defeats gravity. It stands no chance against a predator, but it's so small, it can climb a blade of grass, a tightrope trick, getting head and shoulders above the most persistent viper. A bird-like nest is a treehouse, safe for raising the kids.

grand designs, but there is one rodent that seems to work harder on its housing than any other. Under the cover of darkness, a huge rodent puts its woodcutting chisels to work. Hour after hour he gnaws. Though largely nocturnal, sunrise finds him still at it. Until finally, woodwork specialist, the beaver. First job, breakfast. He and his family will make a feast from the fresh leaves and twigs that had been previously out of reach. A flap of skin in his mouth enables him to gnaw even when underwater. The rest of the timber will be carried in for home improvements. The lodge, the rodent's greatest building accomplishment. For extra home security, the entrance is located underwater to prevent unwanted visitors. Surrounded by a moat and inside their thick-walled castle, Mr. and Mrs. Beaver have a cozy nursery where they can raise their kits. Each year they have a small litter, and the parents, who will stay together for life, put all their effort into raising their young and keeping them safe. Once they are a couple of years old, the young will be encouraged to leave the lodge and start building a family of their own. The lodge is also a great place to groom. Split toenails are used to rub oil from special glands to waterproof their thick fur. Thanks to the oiled outer guard hairs, the soft, insulating down underneath never gets wet. A unique rodent survival suit. Playground by summer, the lodge will also be a larder through winter, so the family barely has to step out in the cold. The kits are developing well. At almost 6 months old, they will soon be weaned off their mother's milk, and their life of woodwork will begin. But having a fixed address can create new challenges for rodents. They're at the mercy of the elements. Heavy rain brings flooding. Anything living the low life might find itself in too deep. It can be hard to keep your head above water, and although all rodents are good swimmers, sometimes it's easier to go with the flow. But that's not the only danger from storms. It just takes one lightning strike, and a whole forest can go up in flames.

Large animals can make a run for it, but that's not an option if you only have tiny legs. The mouse has no choice than to hide in her burrow. It's a risk. If the fire burns too hot, her home could become her grave. But luckily, this one passes quickly, and they are deep enough to avoid a roasting. From her bunker, she surveys the devastation. There may be lean times ahead until the forest starts to recover. A rodent's home turf can be instantly transformed, sometimes

consequences. Meadows are incredibly inviting to grass-munching rodents. It's prime real estate, but the landlords can be pretty heavy-handed.

Young speckled ground squirrels naively watch the tractors at work. The slow-moving vehicles don't seem too threatening, but they draw in an unexpected visitor. The tractor trailers are white storks, who know there will soon be lots of homeless rodents. Voles are the main casualties, easy to spot in the short stubble.

The squirrels look like they're munching popcorn whilst watching a horror movie. Recently weaned, they haven't experienced storks before and are slow to react. A wiser parent sounds the alarm, but it falls on deaf ears. The stork knows patience is the key.

It's a tough life lesson for the survivors. To counter colony annihilation, many rodents have complex alarm systems. An alpine marmot keeps his eyes on the sky. If he spots an enemy fighter, he can sound the alarm and warn his neighbors. Many rodents have different sounds, or words, for different kinds of threats. With someone watching their backs, nobody needs to get hurt. African ground squirrels have a different strategy. They employ a security team. Meerkats live in close-knit clans and are dedicated to safeguarding their families. Whatever

The jackal is quickly spotted. With the troop on high alert, it knows it can't sneak to within striking range. It gives up to search for an easier target. As long as the meerkat bodyguards are on duty, the ground squirrels can relax. They are not the only rodents to take advantage of other species. Living in marshland, capybaras can become riddled with ticks and other parasites, but luckily, they have care workers close at hand. The young caracara gives him a makeover. He seems oblivious for the most part. The bird doesn't require much payment. It's after ticks, not tips. Though it does occasionally supplement its income with a drop of blood. Sometimes fellow citizens can be useful.

but others can be neighbours from hell. This Khoipu is just looking for a quiet spot to have his lunch. But for some reason, his presence upsets the local geese.

He may have to find a new spot to dine. To discourage interfering neighbours and keep trespassers at bay, some rodents put up keep-out signs. Every time the flying squirrel leaves his home, he pees on his porch. He rubs scent glands on his chin on prominent branches. He does everything he can to make his patch smell of him. He's kicking up a stink, a clear message, no trespassers. And here's the finishing touch. Some rodents are antisocial individuals, but even the socialites find it hard to get on all the time.

Fights are mostly about territory, mating rights, or food, and never more so than autumn. The beauty belies the fact that this is the end of the year's productivity. Plant life is shutting down. This is a challenging time for all animals. They need to eat as much as they can before food resources become scarce. For rodents, it's especially important to pile on the pounds. They will only make it through winter if they can build up their fat reserves now. But autumn has one last gift for rodent kind. Trees produce seeds, their genetic legacy, and each wrapped in a handy lunchbox. Acorns are packed with proteins and fats, a forest Big Mac, just what the squirrel needs. He must gain 12% of his body weight in fat to make it through the winter.

Squirrels can eat almost anything. They'll take insects, eggs, even baby birds if they come across them. But at this time of year, they are nuts about nuts. It's not just acorns. Trees are busy producing all manner of goodies. Everyone wants a piece of the action.

When every calorie counts, it's not surprising tempers are quick to fray. Mice become monsters. All over the forest, rodents are eating and stashing as much as they can.

80% of a red squirrel's active life is spent gathering food. With dexterous hands and trademark chiseled teeth, even spiny sweet chestnuts are up for grabs. What he doesn't eat now, he'll stash in the leaf litter as a larder he can return to in harder times.

To maximize his chances, he follows his nose straight to the source. Pine cones. Why wait for them to drop when you can help them on their way?

But his handiwork doesn't go unnoticed. Someone else wants to get their hands on his nuts. Food theft will not be tolerated.

Competition is fierce, but many rodents have another trick up their sleeve. Chipmunks work at breakneck speed gathering food, but if they stop to eat it, they risk being mugged.

He'll unload his shopping into a hollow log for safekeeping. Chipmunks have been known to store up to 30,000 nuts in one place. As they forage, they also move around fungi that are important to the health of tree roots. Like the chipmunk, the hamster carries food home in her cheek pouches to build up a winter

Knowing that there is always a snack on hand, she'll be able to sleep through the tough winter. Thanks to their resourcefulness, rodents seem to be able to handle whatever nature throws at them. Winter's tough, but with their food stores, the squirrel and his rodent friends will get through. Somehow, squirrels are able to locate their buried nuts under a meter of snow.

And if it gets too cold, he can always go inside. Freezing waterways present new challenges for the beaver.

Is he losing his grip? He could be in his nice warm home right now. Perhaps it just feels good to get some fresh air. There are 33 species of mite that can live on beaver fur, and the number of parasites can build up in the lodge, so grooming is essential. Though maybe he's grooming here to get a few minutes out of the house and away from the kids. Then, despite the cold, this industrial carpenter gets back to work. Beaver rarely come out during the winter, but the odd property inspection is a good idea. The family have invested too much time in their lodge to risk intruders moving in. He seems satisfied that all is in order. Life's struggles don't stop, whatever the weather.

It's not just rodents who are hungry. Predators are too, and extra determined. It seems everyone has turned up, all wanting to invite the rodents to dinner. And perhaps the greatest threat of all, the great grey owl.

Thanks to their incredible success in breeding and raising their young, the rodent world is keeping the rest of the animal community alive. But they do much more for the world than just sacrifice themselves for lunch. Rodents can be keystone species, critical elements of ecosystems, fulfilling many vital roles. Remember the squirrel caching his nuts? Well, he didn't. Some of the acorns, carefully buried for later by the squirrel, will be forgotten. And now lovingly planted, they will grow. The squirrel is gardening the forest, carrying seeds away from their parents and planting them in good healthy spots, ensuring the forest's future. Life can be hard to crack, and some plants need even more help to get them started. Tough nuts count on animals to break their seal, and who better than chisel-toothed rodents? It's only the action of agouti teeth that get Brazil nuts on their way. The various ground squirrels of the world make meadows and prairies healthier by aerating the soil and redistributing nutrients through their tunneling. And there is one rodent that goes all out to make the world a better place. Beavers build dams across rivers to control the flow of water. They are making ponds, safe havens for their lodges, and a source of nutrient-rich aquatic vegetation. But in doing so, they create habitat for a huge host of other species.

The watery wonderland teems with life. All stages of the food chain, from plants and insects to birds and fish, benefit from the beavers' hard work. And what's good for them can be good for us too. Our relationship with rodents can be very confusing. They can be pests, but they can also be useful. They can shape their world and even enrich ours. Looks like our squirrel has found a friend. Rodents are cute, versatile, and very successful. And with their incredible breeding abilities, the rodent empire is in no doubt here to stay.

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For 60 years, Tanfoam has been part of the dreams, comfort, and lives of Tanzanians. Generations have changed, times have changed. But one thing has remained the same, the assurance of a good night's sleep. Today, this legacy of excellence has earned Tanfoam official recognition as a super brand. 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We trust it. It has raised generations. 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

0: It's a black day, it is. 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
1: Yes, ma'am.
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1: Yes, ma'am.
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1: Yes, ma'am.
0: Goodbye, Jeannie.
1: Goodbye.
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0: 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Got you, bad cat. 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
0: better. 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

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I guess I'm just a scaredy cat. Are you sure there aren't any mice? I am ashamed of myself, but it's just that I hate to be left alone.

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That dreadful creature's been frightening me again. Do you think it will work, Cousin? Okay, I'll try. But I'm scared.

For 60 years, Tanfoam has been part of the dreams, comfort, and lives of Tanzanians. Generations have changed, times have changed. But one thing has remained the same, the assurance of a good night's sleep. Today, this legacy of excellence has earned Tanfoam official recognition as a super brand. From cities to villages, Tanfoam is ours. We trust it. It has raised generations. The people of Tanzania have spoken. There is only one mattress. Tanfoam. It supported our grandparents, and today their grandchildren still sleep on it.

0: Evening. Tensions between Iran and the U.S. remain at a critical juncture, with diplomacy still being presented by Tehran as the only viable path forward, even as both sides continue to exchange warnings and demands. Iran says the conditions for negotiations remain in place, while Washington is reportedly seeking further nuclear concessions and has rejected, at least according to media reports, Iran's latest proposal. At the same time, Iranian military commanders are warning against what they describe as any U.S. or Israeli miscalculation, while Foreign Minister Abbas Araghchi says Iran is prepared for the possibility of renewed conflict even under a doomsday scenario. Meanwhile, the two sides offer sharply different accounts of the situation in the Strait of Hormuz. So where does this leave the prospects for diplomacy, and how much room remains to prevent another military confrontation? Welcome to Spotlight. I am Bahman Roy, your host. Allow me to introduce my guests. Mr. Temis Zimas, Assistant Professor of International Law, University of Nicosia, joining us from Thessaloniki in Greece. And Alessandro Bruno, an author and geopolitical analyst, joining us from Toronto, Canada. Gentlemen, indeed a pleasure to have you both on this edition of our Spotlight. I'm going to start the conversation with you, Mr. Zimas. And the question is, let us start with the broader picture here. Iran continues to state that the diplomatic door remains open, while at the same time warning the U.S. against any military miscalculation. How should we understand the combination of readiness for negotiations and readiness for renewed conflict?
1: First of all, thank you for hosting me. I think that Iran obviously wants to show that it doesn't seek war. The cost of war is heavy for all sides, after all. And obviously it was a war that it was imposed on Iran. But at the same time, I don't think that there is much hope in the political system of Iran and in general in the international community about whether there will be a re-escalation of the military confrontation. It is obvious that President Trump is seeking a way to reignite the hostilities. He will most certainly do so either shortly before the midterm elections or shortly afterwards. That depends on the political calculations of his inner circle. But I don't think there is much hope that until there will be a clear defeat of the US and Israeli aggression, peace will be restored in the region, or any kind of peace. So to sum it up, I think that Iran is preparing for the new round, of confrontation. After all, the truce really is not working. But it needs to show that it doesn't seek war. War is being imposed on it.
0: Right. Mr. Bruno, on the possibility of restarting negotiations, Tehran says diplomacy remains the only viable path towards resolving this crisis, but insists that certain conditions must first be addressed and met by the U.S. What would realistically have to happen for Iran and the U.S. to return actually to the negotiating table?
2: Well, thank you for having me. To return to the negotiating table, I think what needs to change is Trump's head. I mean, he's in some kind of delusional state whereby he thinks that the U.S. has been winning this war, when in fact, by all accounts, when you consider the strategic goals of the United States, then it has not been winning at all. It's losing. I mean, the U.S. Had most of its biggest ships in its navy outside the Strait of Hormuz, and it was unable to enter and really use those ships. And in fact, those ships became a liability. They became targets for Iran. So the U.S. has discovered that it cannot project its power as easily as it used to, because in the

0: the previous Gulf confrontations, where the ships went right in to the edge of Iraq, and they were used extensively to launch missiles and to serve as a platform for airplanes. So that aside, Trump is not in a strong political position either to continue this war. Domestic support for Trump is dropping considerably. He does face an election, and in fact, what's very interesting to me is that all of these threats are all applicable after the elections. Now, by all pollsters, the predictions are that the Republicans will lose both houses in the elections. So I'm not sure why he thinks that after the elections there would be more support in the United States for this kind of camp for a continued confrontation. Also, most Americans now realize that the real beneficiary of this war is not the United States. We all know who it is. So, and every time that prime minister shows up in the United States, whether it is to address the United Nations or whether it is to go to the White House,
1: right,
0: something happens in Trump's mind that convinces him that he can abandon any negotiation and resume military conflict. So from many points of view, I think Trump is speaking without, he's writing checks that his political balance book cannot cover. I don't know where he's getting the support from, because I believe it was just a few days ago that the military, Joint Chiefs of Staff, if I'm not mistaken, resigned. And one of the statements he's in is that Trump needs to be, he's insane. So the military itself in the United States is not convinced at all of this war.
1: Right, allow me to bring in Mrs. Zimos into the conversation here.
0: Yeah.
1: Mrs. Zimos, Iran has always insisted on its demands regarding the Strait of Hormuz, and the conditions had already been set and signed by two presidents at the Islamabad negotiations. Do you see Iranian conditions now that President Trump is saying that that is not any more a viable or acceptable option for the Americans? But do you see the conditions as sort of preconditions for negotiations or bargaining positions that could potentially be negotiated?
2: I think that for President Trump and for the U.S., the negotiation that they have in mind is Venezuela-style negotiations. What they're looking for actually is capitulation. They're looking to establish a puppet regime in order to take advantage of the wealth and of the people of another state. So you're not going to find any sincere and truthful negotiator on the other side of the negotiating table. And the actual dead end is that especially President Trump, but the whole of the U.S. establishment, they cannot grasp, they cannot comprehend how it is possible not to be able to dictate the terms upon Iran and the resistance front. So they're actually looking for ways to, move around the whole situation until they can dictate their terms. As long as they cannot do that, they will keep reigniting, as I said before, the hostilities. And where they brought themselves, the situation on the ground, the MOU, the Islamabad MOU, is actually the beginning of the end of the U.S. presence in the Gulf region. And this is why they keep re-escalating the tension. So at some point, we will have a decisive military confrontation. It may be in a few weeks. I agree with the other host. I don't see why President is in favor of

0: President Trump to wait for after the midterm elections, really. It seems more logical to try and change the political calculation in the US by reigniting the hostilities before the midterm elections. But in any case, I'm not in his mind. What I feel that is quite certain is that he will be looking for a new round of military confrontation because the MOU in Islamabad was a clear defeat for the US.
1: Right, Mr. Bruno, at the same time, Washington is reportedly seeking further nuclear concessions from Iran and has expressed dissatisfaction with the MOU in Islamabad. What does this tell us about the gap between what Tehran considers sufficient and what Washington's demands are?
2: Well, Washington's demands are ridiculous. Washington's demands are not Washington's demands, they're Tel Aviv's demands. That's problem number one. Effectively, President Obama had addressed all the issues in the JCPOA in 2015. And of course, under pressure from his donors, Trump removed the JCPOA when he went into office. And this, by the way, caused intense friction with his then Secretary of State, who was fired. For Tillerson, I believe his name was. Trump's foreign policy decisions were not have never been rooted in strategy from the point of view of what's beneficial for the United States. It's always been what's beneficial for Israel, or at least what's beneficial according to Benjamin Netanyahu's Israel, because there's it's not there's no proof that it's beneficial to anybody to maintain this anti-diplomatic stance focusing on Iran's nuclear capability, which by all accounts is aimed at building civilian capabilities. Also from Iran's perspective, it's important to maintain the ambiguity because that's one of the few cards that it can play, considering it is facing two nuclear powers and not one, the United States and Israel. So it is Iran which is under nuclear threat, not the United States. That is, I don't think there's much to dilute in the MOU from Islamabad. But from what Trump is hearing from his advisors, meaning Netanyahu, is that Iran cannot come out of this conflict as it went in. They are insisting on a complete regime change, failing to see that Iran's system is not a regime. It is a proper functioning republic that designed to perpetuate itself mechanically. There is a and they've proven it. The supreme leader was killed, another supreme leader was chosen by the council. So the Iran's system is resilient. It is not like the government in Iraq or Libya or any of those other countries where
1: Right.
2: if you take the head off, you have collapse. It is a completely different, it is truly, in my view, the really only functioning democracy in the Middle East from a legal point of view. So you cannot simply remove, it's not even Venezuela. As correctly your guest said, that's what they're going for, a situation where they can manipulate. And that's what Trump was saying when he said
1: Right.
2: Iran has the potential of being a great country. That's what he means. It's already a great country.
1: Right. Mr. Zemos, looking at the military dimension, Iranian commanders are continuously warning the Americans and the Israelis against any, in their words, miscalculations or adventurism in the region. Iran's foreign minister, even like hours ago, took a more serious tone in his interview with NBC News, saying that Iran is prepared for the possibility of the resumption of war, even describing the worst-case scenario as a doomsday conflict. Is this primarily, how you see it, a deterrence message, or does it indicate that Tehran genuinely believes that another military confrontation remains a realistic possibility?
0: I think it is mainly the second, and I don't think that it is.

0: simply realistic possibility. As I said before, I think it is the most likely possibility. But there is another issue as well. We have discussed several times in the past about it. I wonder for how long the political system of Iran will tolerate a situation of continuous nuclear blackmail without changing, shifting its policy towards the potential possession of nuclear weapons by Iran as well. This is the main question as I see it. Iran has proven that it is capable of fighting a conventional war and winning a conventional war. On the other side of the table, the US political system and the Israeli political system have left to themselves no room for maneuver, for political maneuvers, without resorting to military confrontation again. They are so extreme political systems that they cannot actually negotiate. And this continuous escalation of the conflict at some point leads to the nuclear threshold. President Trump has threatened again and has implied this. So, as I see it, it's not only that the Iranian political system understands that war is the most possible potential, say, but gradually I can imagine that the nuclear question becomes more pressing, and I think rightly so.
1: Right, Mr. Bruno, the Strait of Hormuz presents another major point of contention here. The United States says that the strait remains fully open under American control and that millions of barrels of oil are passing through, while Iran's IRGC says that the strait is effectively closed and warns that vessels attempting to violate the restrictions could be targeted. How should we understand this fundamentally contradictory picture?
2: Well, I would be inclined to believe more Iran's position because, from a political point of view, Trump has and his people have much more incentive to lie to their constituents than Iran does. The United States is facing an election in less than a month, where they could lose all of the majority in Congress, and losing that majority would be severely risky for Trump, because given all of the other problems that Trump has cultivated in his second presidency, I mean the internal situation with the ICE and so on. There is great hunger on the Democratic side to get rid of this president, to impeach and to bring him to justice, because there is also considerable evidence that the Trump family and those close to it have benefited financially from this war, because they are able to manipulate the oil markets with the announcements. And that's another factor that's very important in keeping the tensions high. Oil prices are kept high, and high oil prices are important for the US oil industry, because Texas crude needs a high price in order to be viable, because it costs much more to extract. So, and also oil companies, which have been given this so-called golden opportunity in Venezuela by Trump, I don't know how many, $60 billion worth of oil or something like that. But in order to extract all that oil in Venezuela, there needs to be huge investment. Many oil companies are discovering that it's very expensive to take advantage of this so-called opportunity. So, there are financial incentives in place for this the threat of war to continue. And I'm not sure if I'm not convinced that Trump is going to go to war, because he reached a deal with China. He needs some kind of economic good news before the elections. Otherwise, they do act as a incentive for
1: Right.
2: some kind of stability. The more instability in the Gulf, the higher the oil price, the more chances of losing in November. So.

0: And also, I think there is great opposition within the entire US military to Trump's delusions and threats of nuclear war. He's facing potential mutinies and resignations at all levels in the US military if he really
1: Right.
0: steps up this rhetoric and actually puts some kind of, sorry.
1: Mrs. Amos, let us put the crisis in a broader regional context here. We have Saudi Arabia, the UAE, Qatar, Oman, Iraq, and other regional states who all have different security and economic interests tied to Iran, and also the US, also the Strait of Hormuz, most importantly. How are these countries positioning themselves, and what role could they play in either facilitating de-escalation or complicating it?
2: I don't think that there is a common stance, obviously. There is a huge dilemma, especially for the Gulf monarchies, which tied themselves to US patronage. They've invested trillions of dollars to the United States in order to gain protection, and this protection seems futile by now. They have to look to Turkey for protection or to Pakistan. Other actors, which is really not a viable scheme. The most logical solution for these states would be to seek for a new strategic, if not alliance, at least understanding with Iran, so that they could all states could benefit from security in the region for all, and oil exports for all. But I sense that there is a deep fear in some of the on some of the political regimes of these states, at least, that the victory of Iran could destabilize them by proving to their own people that there was actually no reason, no necessity to work with Israel and the United States. So some of these states are caught between anxiety for the internal situation within them, and in their regimes for their stability, for their internal stability, and necessity to adjust to a new regional order, emerging regional order, within which the United States' presence is not that guaranteed and not that strong in the region. And this is where we will see, I think, possibly certain extent of adventurism and opportunism in their policies, as well as contradictory statements and movements. Eventually, they will have to adjust to the new regional and possibly international order, which is that the US is not as strong as it was in the
1: Right.
2: past.
1: Well, Mr. Temis Zimas and Mr. Alessandro Bruno, thank you so much for being a part of this spotlight. It was a pleasure to talk to you both. And once again, excuse me, Mr. Bruno, I had to interrupt you a couple of times because we were pressed for time. It was a pleasure. And that brings us to the end of this spotlight. Remember, the truth will always come out. Thank you so much for staying with us. I am Bahman Rai.

So I'd like us to kind of take a step back from this conference, this beautiful setting and gathering, and all of the information that we have thought about and that we have discussed, and a concern that we have probably all felt and heard from maybe our children, our peers, in the Muslim community, outside of the Muslim community, that in front of our eyes in the world today, there is a massacre taking place. And sometimes it's difficult for us to say that we're just going to live our normal lives and go to school or go to work or even come to the masjid or attend a thoughtful conference like this when there is such a

momentous crime and tragedy that is taking place before our eyes. And sometimes, that makes us think that maybe we should take direct action, try to stop some of those injustices. And the reality is that what we are witnessing in Palestine and in Gaza is just a very concentrated dosage of the crimes and the degradation that were there before, and this is not the first or the only instance of that kind of a massive crime and massacre that is taking place in front of us. It may be the most visible, it may be the most concentrated, but it is not the only one. So how do we respond to that? And I want to do so in light of our approach to and reading of the Quran and understanding of wilaya. To go from a shallow or a flat reading of the Quran, which many Muslims are sometimes guilty of, and even lovers of Ahlul Bayt are sometimes guilty of, to a deeper and a more insightful reading of the Quran. The Quran is a call to action. And so if we are disgusted by what we see in front of our eyes that is taking place in Palestine, then the verse of Surah An-Nisa, for example, where Allah says, Bismillahir Rahmanir Rahim, وَمَا لَكُمْ لَا تُقَاتِلُونَ فِي سَبِيلِ اللَّهِ وَالْمُسْتَضْعَفِينَ مِنَ الرِّجَالِ وَالنِّسَاءِ وَالْوِلْدَانِ الَّذِينَ يَقُولُونَ رَبَّنَا أَخْرِجْنَا مِنْ هَذِهِ الْقَرْيَةِ الظَّالِمِ أَهْلُهَا. It speaks to us, because many of us have experienced that feeling that I need to go and I need to fight this injustice. I need to do something. And so the Quran says that, what is with you? Why don't you fight in the way of God and those deemed weak of men and women and children who say that, oh Allah, remove us from this city that is oppressive, whose people are unjust. Remove us from this evil and from this injustice. So the Quran is a call to action, but it's not a call to vigilantism. And that is where I would like to start our discussion today. By the way, the time is off, so I don't know how much time I have left. That's not my fault. I just want the audience to know. So I want that to be our point of departure, that the Quran is calling us to action, but then, well, what do we do? And sometimes it's very difficult for us to find out what is our role. Do we take some immediate action that might preclude a long-term plan and strategy? Or do we play the long game but then lose ourselves because we're never actually doing anything in the moment and for the urgency and the crisis of what we are experiencing or what our fellow Muslims and human beings are experiencing? Now, before I proceed, I want to have one other point of departure, and that is the famous Raziyat Yom al-Khamis, which I think all of us are familiar with, the tragedy of the final Thursday of the Prophet's life, narrated in Sahih al-Bukhari, narrated widely in the Islamic tradition, where our Prophet Muhammad sallallahu alayhi wa alayhi, said that halumma aktub lakum kitaban la tadhillu ba'dahu, come, let me write for you a book after which you will not go astray. And the response, and I won't name the companion, although Bukhari does a nice editing job where when there is an offensive sentence, it's not attributed, and when there is a slightly sanitized version, it is attributed. But there was a commotion, and one person present said either that the Prophet is overcome with pain, غَلَبَهُ الْوَجَعُ, or that the Prophet, نَعُوذُ بِاللَّهِ, is not speaking sense. And then, وَعِنْدَكُمْ كِتَابُ اللَّهِ وَعِنْدَكُمُ الْقُرْآنِ حَسْبُنَا كِتَابُ اللَّهِ. The book of God is sufficient for us. Now, generally, we read that accurately as
an effort to place the Quran in opposition.

opposition to what the prophet was about to say, which was the conveyance of the message of imamat and wilayat. But it's not just to put the Quran in opposition to the imam. That would be as absurd as putting the Quran in opposition to the prophet himself, because Ahlul Bayt are the continuation of the prophet. It was, in effect, an effort to box in Islam itself. It wasn't lifting the Quran on a pedestal in opposition to and to overshadow Ahlul Bayt, but it was to remove the Quran from its own message and the revolutionary inspiration that it gives to the individual believer and to the collective of believers. It was an attack on the Quran in the language of love for and devotion to the Quran. And those two are our points of departure. That first, the Quran is a call to action. وَمَا لَكُمْ لَا تُقَاتِلُونَ فِي سَبِيلِ اللَّهِ وَالْمُسْتَضْعَفِينَ. Why don't you do anything for those who are suffering? And myself, I can say that I don't do much, if anything at all, beyond just making myself feel good that, yeah, I did say something, I did pray, I did attend a protest, but certainly not what the moment demands. And the second point of departure is that our understanding of what we need to do needs to be with a deep engagement with the Quran and the way that it calls us to action. So let us begin by looking at the way the Quran describes our ummah. And in Surah Al-Baqarah, Allah tells us that وَكَذَلِكَ جَعَلْنَاكُمْ أُمَّةً وَسَطًا. I'm using, with some minor modifications, Qara'i's translation. We have made you a middle nation. And those of you familiar with tafsir, I'll summarize. There are many discussions about what does that middle nation mean. Some say that there were extremes of superstition or rationality denying anything supernatural. And this ummah was sent with a religion, a message that is midway between them. There were some religions or some teachings that overemphasized the spiritual at the expense of the material, and others that overemphasized the material at the expense of the spiritual, and Islam is midway between a pure focus on the spiritual or a pure focus on the material. Within Sharia, there are, or the practical application of religion, there were some religions that gave a person basically the individual conscience as the standard of action, with no compulsion, no collective law. And then there were others that were very legalistic, and Islam is midway between them. There were some that focused on the importance of the individual, and other religions or other philosophies that focused and gave primacy to the collective over the individual and at the expense of individual needs and rights. And Islam is midway between them. Some have said that it's geographically, that within the known world, from the east to the west, the north to the south, the Muslim ummah is in the middle. Some have said that it is that the ummah is between the prophet and the nations of the world. The ummah is the ambassador, if you will, of the prophet to humanity. Or within the context of Ahlul Bayt, the ummah being Ahlul Bayt is the mediator between even the Muslim ummah as a whole and our own prophet. So there's a number of things that are found, but then what's interesting is that the surah says, لِتَكُونُوا شُهَدَاءَ عَلَى النَّاسِ. And there's a very beautiful hadith attributed to Imam Muhammad Baqir alayhi salatu wasalam,

which says that, you know, there are among this ummah people that it would not be permissible for them to be witnesses over a pack of beans in the market. Huzmatu Baqal. So how is it that so many people say that this verse refers to the entirety of the ummah? An even more extreme case is in Surah Ali Imran, when the Quran says, "Kuntum khayra ummatin ukhrijat lin-nas." You are the best ummah that has come for the people or for humanity. And as hadith tell us, I believe the hadith is from our sixth Imam, Imam Ja'far al-Sadiq, alayhi salatu wassalam. The ummah that massacred its imams, that assassinated Imam Ali and then Imam Hassan and then Imam Hussein, the legacy of the Prophet, how can this be khayra ummah? And there are a number of discussions about how to reconcile that and resolve that, which we don't have time to get into, but the tension is very clear. The Quran is addressing a collective, but that collective is not worthy of that address. And so one solution is to say that, well, this is not referring to the entirety of the ummah, it is referring to a select group of the ummah. The evidence of that comes from the Quran itself, also in Surah Ali Imran, وَلْتَكُمْ مِنْكُمْ أُمَّةٌ يَدْعُونَ إِلَى الْخَيْرِ وَيَأْمُرُونَ بِالْمَعْرُوفِ وَيَنْهَوْنَ عَنِ الْمُنْكَرِ. The translation is on the screen, inshallah. So that is the Quranic instance that this Amr bil Ma'ruf Nahi عَنِ الْمُنْكَرِ is performed by a subset of the ummah. That is what makes the ummah great, and that is the context of those ahadith that say that the ummah is referring to Ahlul Bayt. And it's referring to the imams. And that is part of the story. But then the question is, why is the Quran referring to the ummah and addressing a collective where, even if we take for the sake of argument the idea that it's wrong for it to refer to the entire ummah, it certainly does lend itself to the reading that this is referring to the entirety of the ummah. And that is where we get to a very important point, which is that the Quran is addressing the entirety of the ummah, and it is telling the entirety of the ummah that it has that middle rank and it has that greatest rank, but the secret of that greatness and the secret of that role of being a witness for humanity, of doing something for humanity, is not vigilantism and is not for me to stand up and say, let me see what I can do based on my own limited experience and knowledge, but to be connected to the Imam. And that comes from the very word ummah, which we sometimes translate as community or nation, but in reality, it means a group that has a shared orientation, direction, qibla, in effect, a group that has an imam. And so the definition of an ummah requires there to be an imam. And the greatness of the ummah then is defined by who is the imam of that group. Now when we come to the word imam in the Quran, we find that we have a little bit of ambiguity, because the Quran does tell us that a book can be the imam. وَمِنْ قَبْلِهِ كِتَابُ مُوسَى إِمَامًا وَرَحْمًا. That before the Quran there is the book revealed to Prophet Musa alayhi salam, إِمَامًا وَرَحْمًا, which is an imam and a mercy. And so then when we say that وَكُلَّ شَيْءٍ أَحْصَيْنَاهُ فِي إِمَامٍ مُبِينٍ and other verses of the Quran, there is a discussion among the mufassirin as to, is this referring to a book? The Quran, لَوْ مَحْفُوظ, is it referring to a person? There is a little bit of a difference of opinion among mufassirin. But then when we find the usages of the word imam, both in the singular and in the plural, a'imma in the Quran, we find that it is applied to a book, the book revealed to Prophet Musa, but also it is applied to people. Most famously, in the appointment of Prophet Ibrahim, alayhi wa ala nabiyyina wa alayhi salatu wa salam, as a imam, inni ja'iluka lin-nasi imama, and the Quran speaks in verses

of Imma Yahduna Bi Amrina, those Imams who guide according to the command of Allah. And so what we find in the Quran is that our call to action is to recognize that we have a responsibility towards the Ummah. Sometimes we get into a mentality of always being critical of our community and sometimes idealizing other religious communities or other groups and condescending to our own. So that we are part of this collective, but then we should not look at it in terms of just the present state of the Ummah, but rather as an aspiration and as a group that is defined by the Imam. And that comes through very beautifully in the prayer we find in Surah Al-Furqan. The believers are those who say, رَبَّنَا هَبْلَنَا مِنْ أَزْوَاجِنَا وَذُرِّيَّاتِنَا قُرَّةَ أَعْيُنْ وَاجْعَلْنَا لِلْمُتَّقِينَ إِمَامًا. And I know that I'm coming towards the end of my time. But in this verse, we have a prayer that, O Allah, grant us joy and comfort in our spouses and offspring, and then وَاجْعَلْنَا لِلْمُتَّقِينَ إِمَامًا. And this seems like a grandiose prayer for a person to make. There are a number of translations. You can see a few of them. I didn't attribute them. Some of them use a plural. Make us leaders, paragons, imams, guides, patterns. Some of them use a singular, a pattern, a model. Make us the foremost. Make us an example. Give us the grace to lead the righteous. But if you look at the verse, all of those translations have one of two problems. The most common translation will be plural, make us imams. But the verse does not say, وَاجْعَلْنَا لِلْمُتَّقِينَ أَئِمَّةً. It says, وَاجْعَلْنَا لِلْمُتَّقِينَ إِمَامًا. And imam, as we see in the Quran, is not examples or paragons or patterns. It is leadership. In fact, even those who misguide their people, وَجَعَلْنَاهُمْ أَئِمَّةً يَهْدُونَ إِلَى النَّارِ. They are also imams, but they lead their people to the hellfire. They don't, it's not yahduna bi'amrina, because they're not leading to guidance. They're not divinely appointed. But imamat is more than just an example or a paragon. So what is the verse saying? What is the actual prayer? It is, make us an imam. And that answers the question that how can I pray to be an imam? Well, I'm not praying to be an imam. I am praying to be part of that dynamic of being a member of the ummah who points to, who obeys, who follows the leadership of the imam. So it's a single imam. But that imam's teachings and leadership and the obedience to the imam should permeate every single member of the ummah. And so rather than a very flat reading of the Quran, we have a very profound implication for how every member of the ummah is connected to our purpose and, in effect, our marching orders in life through our service, our love, our obedience to our imam. So we are not praying to be leaders so much as we are praying to be connected to that paragon and that exemplar, which is a source of salvation and guidance in this world and in the hereafter. So we pray to Allah subhanahu wa ta'ala that He allows us to read the Quran in a way that gives us our marching orders in life, that allows us to connect to the crises that we see around us, but not just in a reactive way, and instead in a proactive and an informed way, and that is through our connection to this imam, the text, and the lived example of leadership. And it only makes sense to conclude

that with a prayer for the reappearance of our Imam, in whose mission and in whose appearance we will find a final culmination of the purpose of humanity and an end to all the evil and the injustice that we are witnesses to around us. Wassalamu alaikum wa rahmatullahi wa barakatuh.

0: In the name of Allah, the All-Beneficent, the All-Merciful.
1: Alhamdulillahi Rabbil Alameen.
0: All praise belongs to Allah, Lord of all the worlds.
1: Ar-Rahman Ar-Rahim.
0: The All-Beneficent, the All-Merciful. Master of the Day of Retribution.
1: Iyyaka na'budu wa iyyaka nasta'in.
0: You alone do we worship, and to you alone do we turn for help.
1: Ihdina as-siratal mustaqim.
0: Guide us on the straight path.
1: Siratal ladhina an'amta alayhim.
0: The path of those whom you have blessed. 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

0: In the name of Allah, the All-Beneficent, the All-Merciful.
1: Alhamdulillahi Rabbil Alameen.
0: All praise belongs to Allah, Lord of all the worlds.
1: Ar-Rahman Ar-Rahim.
0: The All-Beneficent, the All-Merciful. Master of the Day of Retribution.
1: Iyyaka na'budu wa iyyaka nasta'in.
0: You alone do we worship, and to you alone do we turn for help.
1: Ihdina as-sirat al-mustaqim.
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0: For 60 years, Tanfoam has been part of the dreams, comfort, and lives of Tanzanians. Generations have changed, times have changed. But one thing has remained the same, the assurance of a good night's sleep. Today, this legacy of excellence has earned Tanfoam official recognition as a super brand. 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We trust it. It has raised generations. The people of Tanzania have spoken. There is only one mattress. Tanfoam. It supported our grandparents, and today their grandchildren still sleep on it.
1: أعوذ بالله من الشيطان الرجيم بسم الله الرحمن الرحيم الحمد لله رب العالمين وصلى الله على سيدنا محمد وآله الطاهرين Verse number 100 from Surah An-Nisa وَمَنْ يُهَاجِرْ فِي سَبِيلِ اللَّهِ يَجِدْ فِي 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And whoever leaves his home migrating towards Allah and His Messenger, and is then overtaken by death, his reward shall certainly

certainly fall on Allah, and Allah is all forgiving, all merciful. In this verse, the severe stance that we had against those who do not migrate is balanced with good promise to those who do migrate, and a very kind tone that Allah uses for those who migrate. Regarding the cause of revelation of this verse, Sha'n Nuzul, of course, these verses do not need any cause of revelation. These are general rules that Allah postulates and puts forward for us. However, as this is the method of the Quran, Quran always uses a very tangible, a very close context to the mind to postulate the general rules. And therefore, for example, when something happens, a general rule is legislated based on, not based on that instance, but giving us the context of how this could be implemented or how this may happen. So when we say Sha'n al-Nuzul or cause of revelation, we mean the context. The context of the revelation is this. Actually, there are a number of accounts identifying a few individuals about whom the last part of the verse, especially the last part of the verse, and whoever moves out of his home, migrating towards Allah and his messenger, and then death overtakes him. This is the instance. Abu Hamza al-Thumali, rahmatullah alayhi, reports from many of Tabi'un, of Imam Mufassirun, that when those verses about migration were revealed, إِنَّ الَّذِينَ تَوَفَّاهُمُ الْمَلَائِكَةُ ظَالِمِي أَنفُسِهِمْ قَالُوا فِي مَا كُنْتُمْ. These verses reverberate in the mind with a tone of gravity, which is quite severe in tone. Those who are taken by the angels, whose souls are taken by the angels, and they question them, what were you doing? Where were you living, for example? Why did you not migrate? When these verses were revealed, a man by the name Jundah or Jundab ibn Zamrah, who was a companion of the Prophet, peace be upon him. Of course, Suyuti has the name as Zamrat ibn Jundab al-Zamri, and other instances have been mentioned as well. He was ill, and he had no way to travel, to be able to travel. Says that kana bi Makkah, faqala wallahi ma ana min mustasnallah. I am not from those that Allah has excluded, illa al-mustaz'afina, those who are actually cannot find any way, illa al-mustaz'afina min al-rijal wal-nisa wal-wildan la yastati'una hilatan. They cannot find any means, any way to come out. He said, I am not from them. Ana ma'ana mimma istathna Allah inni la'ajidu quwwatan. I find still some strength in myself. And I know the way. However, he was severely ill. كان مريضا شديد المرض. So he said to his sons, I swear by God, I do not stay even one night in Mecca unless you take me away from Mecca. Take me out of Mecca, because I fear that I die and I'm still in Mecca, and then I am addressed by those

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So they, the sons, took him out, carrying him on a sheet, and then when they reached Tan'im, he passed away. In one other account, the polytheists mocked him, actually. They said he neither reached his goal nor did he stay among his family so that they may undertake his burial. So this verse was revealed. As I said, this is a context rather than a cause of revelation. And you see how those verses actually penetrated the heart of Muslims in Mecca. إِنَّ الَّذِينَ تَوَفَّاهُمُ الْمَلَائِكَةُ ظَالِمِ أَنفُسِهِمْ. 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Migration means to leave Ahl al-Shirk in that context and go towards Medina, escaping with one's religion. This is Hijrah to another land, to Ardul Islam. Fi sabilillah. That means the niyyah, the intention must be pure. Majma' al-Bayan says, Fi sabilillah means fi minhaj dinillah, the way of God's religion, for that reason. And therefore the intention in this was very important. Not because they had some families in Medina, for example. Not because they thought they could do better in Medina rather than in Mecca, sincerely, if they go out. The Prophet, peace be upon him, said, إِنَّمَا الْأَعْمَالُ بِالنِّيَاتِ وَلِكُلِّ امْرِئٍ مَا نَوَى. Actions go by intentions, and what belongs to every person is that which they intend. And the hadith continues, so whoever intended God and his messenger in their migration, they have migrated towards God and his messenger. And whoever intends to make a worldly gain or to marry a woman through their migration is towards which they set out for. So, وَمَنْ يُهَاجِرْ فِي سَبِيلِ اللَّهِ يَجِدْ فِي الْأَرْضِ مُرَاغَمًا كَثِيرًا وَسَعًا. They find in the earth havens, good havens and plenitude. Many havens and plentitude. Muraghaman kathiran wasa. Muraghaman from raham means soil. So means a place of living. A replacement for where they have left. Wasa'a, plentitude. They may feel or they may think that if we move out of this business or this city, we cannot find any other means anywhere else. No, that's not the case. If they move, fi sabilillah, yajid fil ardi muraghaman kathiran wasa'ah. Muraghaman kathiran wasa'ah. Havens and plentitude, many havens and plentitude. Together, they mean easy livelihood, security from oppression, protection, things like that. Usually, what happens, shaitan, in such cases, shaitan frightens a person. الشيطان يعدكم الفقر ويأمركم بالفحشاء والله يعدكم مغفرة منه وفضلا. Shaitan frightens you of poverty and prompts you to commit indecent acts because of this worry. But Allah promises you his forgiveness and his grace, his bounties. And this is what he is promising. Right from them, this is of course about migration from Mecca to Medina. Even before that, when the companions of the Prophet, like Ja'far ibn Abi Talib and like others, were forced to migrate to Abyssinia, the same thing, the same promise was
was revealed about

of them as well. And usually the Barraza's migration for this cause is a means of freedom, comfort, and planted. وَالَّذِينَ هَاجَرُوا in Surah An-Nahl, this verse in Surah An-Nahl, which is a Meccan surah, and it is before migration to Medina at all. So this is about migration to Abyssinia. وَالَّذِينَ هَاجَرُوا فِي اللَّهِ مِنْ بَعْدِ مَا ظُلِمُوا لَنُبَوَّأَنَّهُمْ فِي الدُّنْيَا حَسَنًا. Those who migrate for the sake of Allah after they have been wronged, we will surely settle them in a good place in the world, in this world. This is about this world. وَلَأَجْرُ الْآخِرَةَ أَكْبَرُ لَوْ كَوْمِ يَعْلَمُ. Of course, the reward of the hereafter is surely greater. It's not only about hereafter, the reward. Allah says, in this world, they will find plenitude as well. Now, the question is, okay, migration is moving from tension, from worries, from oppression, to comfort, to plenitude, to ease. What about those who migrate and die on the way, cannot make it to the destination? And this is what actually happened to Jundab ibn Zamrah. As we said, this is the context of the revelation. وَمَنْ يَخْرُجْ مِنْ بَيْتِهِ مُهَاجِرًا إِلَى اللَّهِ وَرَسُولِهِ ثُمَّ يُدْرِكُ الْمَوْتِ فَقَدْ وَقَعَ أَجْرُهُ عَلَى اللَّهِ. Whoever leaves his home, migrating towards Allah and his messenger, and is then overtaken by death, his reward shall certainly fall on Allah. وَقَعَ أَجْرُهُ عَلَى اللَّهِ means that it is now an obligation on Allah. Definitely he has to, he must give them a reward, the reward of migration. And this is of course a very graceful statement by Allah. Who are us to somehow oblige Allah to do something? Migration is for the benefit of the people who migrate. It doesn't give any benefit to Allah subhanahu wa ta'ala. But Allah, in his graceful manner, in his graceful statements, he says, this is my obligation, I must do it. وَقَعَ أَجْرُهُ. And Allah, out of his infinite mercy, he takes this as a favor from us to him. That's very interesting. Now, this is clear. مَنْ يَخْرُجْ مِنْ بَيْتِهِ مُهَاجِرًا إِلَى اللَّهِ وَرَسُولِهِ. And we understand this very clearly when we see the instance of the case of Jundab ibn Zamrah. When we see that case, it's very clear. However, this may be applied to other instances as well. And this is very important. There's one very beautiful hadith from Imam al-Hadi alayhi salam. We have beautiful literature from Imam al-Hadi alayhi salam, like Ziyaratul Jami' al-Kabira, like Ziyaratul Ghadir, full of meaning, deep concepts. And this letter that he writes to one of his companions about al-jabr wa tafwid, compulsion and delegation. This is reported in Tuhaf al-Uqul of Ibn Shu'bah al-Harrani. He says, فَمَنْ مَاتَ عَلَى طَلَبِ الْحَقِّ وَلَمْ يُتْرَكْ كَمَا لَهُ. This is not just going from one place to another place. It's struggling to find the truth, on the way to find the truth. وَلَمْ يُدْرَكْ كَمَا لَهُ فَحَابُهُ عَلَى خَيْرٍ. His destination is towards good. Like, for example, we have agnostics. They don't know. There are some agnostics,

They do not care whether there is a God or there is no God. We don't. But there are some agnostics who are struggling to find out on the way. Usually this happens to our youth as well, even if they are not agnostic, but at some moment doubt overtakes them and they try to resolve this for themselves. But before they can resolve it, they die. They are in doubt and they die. God forbid. He says, if one dies in a quest for truth before reaching it fully, فَمَنْ مَاتَ عَلَى طَلَبِ الْحَقِّ وَلَمْ يُدْرِكْ كَمَالَهُ فَهُوَ عَلَى خَيْرٍ. They are in good state. And this is, okay, what's the evidence for that? That is what God says. وَمَنْ يَخْرُجْ مِنْ بَيْتِهِ مُهَاجِرًا إِلَى اللَّهِ وَرَسُولِهِ. And he recited the verse. Whoever leaves his home migrating towards Allah and his messenger. This actually is taken from that physical journey to an internal journey of mind and soul. وَإِنْ كَانَ لَمْ يَعْمَلْ بِكَمَالِ شَرَائِهِ لِإِلَّةِ مَا لَمْ يُمْحِلْهُ فِي الْوَقْتِ إِلَى اسْتِدْمَامِ أَمْرِهِ. Even if they do not fulfill all religious injunctions due to that doubt, due to not having a sufficient lifespan to reach that point of perfection. Very beautiful. These are very thought-provoking from A'imma alayhi salam. It's not just easy to say this is kafir, this is mu'min. People need time to take in, to digest. So this is one hadith. And there's another hadith from the Prophet, peace be upon him, which is reported in, especially in Sunni books. If a servant is wont to do a certain good deed, what is then hampered from it due to illness or travel or death, the same act will continue to be written for him. And there's one hadith that Suyuti reports, very famous one, that قال رسول الله صلى الله عليه وآله وسلم من خرج حاجا فمات كتب له أجر الحاج يوم القيامة. One who sets out for the Hajj but then dies in the way will be given the reward of the Hajj on the day of resurrection. The same thing for Umrah. Whoever travels to go for Umrah and dies in the way, Umrah will be written for him, complete, full. وَمَنْ خَرَجَ غَازِيًا فِي سَبِيلِ اللَّهِ كُتَبَ لَهُ أَجْرُ الْغَازِي إِلَى يَوْمِ الْقِيَامَةِ. One who sets out for jihad but then dies in the way will be given the reward for jihad on the day of resurrection, until the day of judgment. Okay, then at the end it says, وَكَانَ اللَّهُ غَفُورًا رَحِيمًا. Well, of course, this is a requirement of rahmah, that one intends to do something good, but is thwarted by something which is out of their hands. So they will be rewarded by Allah. كَانَ اللَّهُ غَفُورًا رَحِيمًا. The Razi, in his tafsir, gives a more detailed explanation of why غَفُورًا رَحِيمًا is mentioned here. He says he forgives one's previous hesitations in making a move, if they do. For example, there were several occasions that a person could have migrated outwardly, physically, or inwardly, that they could start this journey towards finding out, and then they hesitated, the shaitan somehow postponed things for them. Now, if they do make the decision as and move, كَانَ اللَّهُ غَفُورًا, forgives. 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

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Hijrah stands as an obligation, exactly like what it was at the time of the Prophet. Now, what type of hijrah is this? And if we begin this hijrah and we die on the way, what happens to us? مَا كَانَ لِلَّهِ فِي أَهْلِ الْأَرْضِ حَاجَةٌ مِنْ مُسْتَسِرِّ الْإِمَّةِ or أُمَّةِ both of them are red ومُؤْلِنَا مَا كَانَ 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for those among the Ummah who hide their faith or appear their faith, make their faith apparent, show their faith. لا يقع اسم الهجرة على أحد إلا بمعرفة الحجة في الأرض. The name Hijra, the concept of Hijra, cannot be attached to anyone except by knowing the Hujjah on the earth. That's true. Consider the Prophet was not in Medina, who was the Hujjah. Someone else. Well, people, even if they were in trouble or in discomfort in Mecca, they would have migrated, but that was not migrating in the way of Allah subhanahu. So hijrah is not a concept to travel from one place to another place. This is not a sort of natural migration or ordinary migration. This migration is to know who is the Hujjah, the proof on the earth. And try to move towards him. Either traveling physically or inwardly. فَمَنْ عَرَفَهَا وَأَقَرَّ بِهَا فَهُوَ مُهَاجِرٌ Whoever knows Hujjah and confesses, submits, they are Muhajir. 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If Hujjah hasn't reached them, that's something else. And then he said something very interesting, which if I have time, I mentioned that إِنَّ عَمْرَنَا صَعْبٌ مُسْتَصْعَبٌ However, the explanation of this part of the khutbah, the wujub al-hijrah, necessity of hijrah migration, and Imam says al-hijratu qa'imatun ala hadda al-awwal. In the same way that it was compulsory at the time of the Prophet, it is compulsory now as well. Now, hijrah, initially it was of course migration from Mecca to Medina. And then when Islam spread a bit wider, but shirk was still there, it was also used for migration from other cities to Medina to strengthen the Muslims in the first place, and then to somehow give an environment to those who wanted to practice Islam. Then it found a sort of wider. After the conquest of Mecca, this type of hijrah had no meaning anymore, as we have from the Prophet, peace be upon him, La hijrata ba'da fatah.

في مكة. After the conquest of Mecca, there is no Hajj. This type of Hajj. Because after the conquest of Mecca, Muslims were safe everywhere. Then it found a wider meaning after, of course, Islam had a big state there. Anyone who migrated from the cities, the areas of Kufr, in which they could not practice Islam, and they should have hid it, anyone who came to Muslim land, they would have been called Muhajir. And this is another hadith from the Prophet, أَيُّهَا النَّاسِ هَاجِرُوا وَتَمَسَّقُوا بِالْإِسْلَامِ فَإِنَّ الْهِجْرَةِ لَا تَنْقَطْعُ مَا دَامَ الْجَمْعُ. O people, migrate to grasp Islam, to hold the teachings of Islam, or to uphold the teachings of Islam. And hijra exists, continues, as long as jihad continues. Because jihad means that there is an enemy who does not allow people to practice Islam, and they have animosity with Muslims, so they do not allow them to practice Islam in their land, so they have to migrate to Islam. Then this went a bit further. I mean, the meaning was a bit wider, became a bit wider, and that was that internal journey. Whoever migrates from sin to repentance, from impurity to purity, was called the Muhajir. There's a hadith, several hadiths from the Prophet, peace be upon him. Wal Muhajir, man hajar al khataya wa dhulum. Muhajir is someone who migrates away from sins and errors. And it's actually the same meaning which was applied to the initial Muhajir, because they should have moved from polytheism, from those places that they had to stay in sin, to a place where they could be pure, come back to repentance. And then there is a hadith from Imam Ali alayhi salam saying, يقول الرجل هاجرت ولم يهاجر. This is very interesting. This is about the initial muhajirin. يقول الرجل هاجرت ولم يهاجر إنما المهاجرون الذين يحجرون السيئات ولم يأتوا بها. A person may say, I migrated, but they have not migrated. Why? Because muhajirun are those who abandon and leave, migrate from sayyi'at, from the evil, and they do not perpetrate them anymore. This is the meaning. And this is actually what Imam is intending in this, إِنَّ الْحِجْرَةَ قَائِمَةٌ عَلَىٰ حَدَّهَا الْأَوَّلِ. This is talking about, Imam is not talking to those Muslims who were either from Muhajirun or Ansar or their children, they were all Muslims. But Imam says, don't miss the point. The point was not just physical migration, just traveling from one land to another land. The point was to leave khataya and dhunub and become pure. So, al-hijra qa'imatun ala haddaha al-awwal. And then the Imam says, inna amrana sa'abun mustas'ab, which is a very famous hadith mentioned elsewhere as well. And inshallah, Allah will help us to understand these deep meanings. Inna amrana sa'abun mustas'ab means what we say, or our affair, the matter which belongs to us, is very difficult, severely difficult to understand. And Allah, may Allah help us to understand.

For 60 years, Tanfoam has been part of the dreams, comfort, and lives of Tanzanians. 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But one thing has remained the same, the assurance of a good night's sleep. 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Tanfoam. 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

For 60 years, Tanfoam has been part of the dreams, comfort, and lives of Tanzanians. Generations have changed, times have changed. But one thing has remained the same, the assurance of a good night's sleep. Today, this legacy of excellence has earned Tanfoam official recognition as a super brand. 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We trust it. It has raised generations. The people of Tanzania have spoken. There is only one mattress. Tanfoam. It supported our grandparents, and today their grandchildren still sleep on it.

Bismillah ar-Rahman ar-Rahim. Allahumma salli ala Muhammad wa ali Muhammad. What's an insult? What do you think an insult is? And how do you take insults? As a husband, as a wife, we know that one of the things that do create tension inside the household and could lead to problems that might not be fixable is things like insults. Now, we want to save our marriage, and we want to make sure that through saving our marriage, we will be better people. But we won't be able to do so if we don't look at ourselves and find out what it is that an insult entails. Is an insult being suspicious towards your partner? Is an insult verbal abuse? Is an insult physical abuse? Is you leaving the bedroom or slamming the door considered to be an insult? Or do you take everything that you don't like from your partner as an insult? Maybe something is an insult for one person, but not an insult for another person. I think that

if we were to look at it in this particular way and how relative it is in relation to one individual and another, we'll never get to one kind of unified reply to what is an insult. But if we look at it from this standpoint, and that is that whatever harms your partner could be taken as an insult if it is something that they feel to be out of place. Rasulullah sallallahu alayhi wa alihi has said, the best of you is the best to their wife. And this means that when you, the husband, are trying to deal with certain things with your wife, and you know that there might be some words that you use that are hurtful, of course, that's going to be taken as an insult. Like, for example, you might mock her style of clothing. You might make fun of the food that she makes. You might even belittle her unintentionally or without that motive or wanting to belittle her by calling her certain names. These names might ignite some memories that she had when she was probably bullied as a young person. And vice versa, when it comes to the husband as well, you know, calling him chubby or fat or big ears or big nose or whatever kind of, you know, we would probably say innocent kind of joking to the opposite party, but they take it as an insult. Or you might be saying something and they would take it in such a way where you're insulting their intelligence, as usually people say. So, are you taking these things the wrong way? You know, when you're ignoring your spouse, when you're doing things on your own, when you are trying to avoid them and not want to have any kind of confrontation with them, then of course we know that there are certain things that are obviously taken as an insult. But how do we deal with this when we know that our spouse is insulting us? What are you going to do? How do you deal with it? We've already spoken about communication, and we know that if you're going to say something and express your feelings, the person who is receiving that talk on the other side should have those skills in being a good listener and in taking into consideration what it is that you are saying for the sake of the betterment of the marriage. But of course, sometimes one side sees it as an insult and the other sees it as an instruction, might see it as a piece of advice. You know, the wife, for example, says to the husband, you know, if you're able to tell me what you spent that $100 on, and then the husband says, how dare you insult me by doubting or being suspicious as to what it is that I'm spending my money on? You know, of course, the wife had absolutely no intention in insulting the husband, but yet the husband took it as an insult. Now, in this case, of course, it's very important for the husband to realize that the first thing that he needs to ask is, what do you mean by asking me about that $100? Are you trying to insinuate something in what it is that you are saying? So the husband says that, and then the wife says, no, absolutely not. I just need to be able to find our finances and manage them in a correct way. Respect that. The spouse gave a legitimate explanation, and they're not being malice, they're not being evil. They have absolutely no intention to insult you. Leave it at that. There's no need for you to further pry into all of this and then

come out with absolutely nothing after you've had a very, very long argument. And that's why, you know, when you and your spouse might not see eye to eye in how you say things, how you convey a message to the other person, but don't forget that you're living with them all the time. And therefore, things might happen during the day or during the night that might not be in regular behavior. Maybe you might not be in the mood at the time. Maybe, you know, you've just had a long day, or you just had a misunderstanding with your boss, or, you know, something else happened, or hormonal changes, or all of these other things that might be going on in your body or in your life. And then all of a sudden something else happens, and then you probably say something that you don't really mean it, or you could have said it in a better way. And there's no problem with that. Acknowledging, apologizing, realizing that you should have stayed away from saying something like that. Because if you don't know that what you're just about to say is going to be taken as an insult or not, what's the best thing for you to do? To say it or to refrain from saying anything? Of course, the best thing for you to do is to refrain from saying anything, because that's a level of betrayal where you say something and then you have an expectation that the other person takes it in a very, very normal way. That's not a realistic expectation for anyone to have. And this is why when you use their vulnerability or their kindness or their simplicity, or you feed off of their emotional side, then this is going to be very, very dangerous for your relationship.

So the betrayal in trust that you have inflicted upon your partner by using their vulnerability against them will wound them in such a way where they'll probably won't be able to recover. They will remember this even though after they have forgiven you for the insult that was directed at them. And therefore we need to be very, very careful because words do hurt. Now, what kind of behavior, what kind of action needs to be taken when you are, of course, in a time where you have a misunderstanding or a problem? You know, these are things that, you know, we have discussed and we're going to continue to discuss in order to save our marriage. But if you're not convinced about what it is that you said was insulting to the other person, then you're not going to get anywhere as well. You know, you don't need to be convinced that calling your spouse a particular name that they don't like is insulting to them. That's not going to eliminate the problem altogether. You don't need to be convinced. You might say something very, very natural and normal to someone. You might call them, you know, you're a chair or something like that. You know, something very common, very typical. But as I said, it probably has a history to it. It probably will affect their self-esteem, and therefore it's no way near healthy for you to carry on in behaving in such a way. Now, let's look at this issue of insulting from another angle. Maybe you do not regularly insult, or maybe you are not a victim of ongoing insults from your partner. Maybe it's something that happens irregularly. Maybe it's something that happens only when your partner is angry. How do you deal with that? Of course, the element of forgiving always needs to be there. The element of compassion.

compassion and mercy always needs to be there from your side. From the other side, from the person who's instigating this insults, or who is using some kind of abuse against you, they need to, of course, wake up to themselves. We need a way to be able to, you know, find how to deal with this in a healthy way to avoid the issue altogether. And that's why when a husband or a wife does say something, they're saying it because they've lost their temper. And you might label your spouse something, or you might, you know, do certain things where there becomes a build-up of all of these issues inside of yourself, and then you let it all out. But in any case, if there isn't some kind of boundary that should not be exceeded, you know, if you are going to get angry, then you need to make sure that you don't exceed or transgress those rights of your partner by using words that turn into vulm, that become oppressive words, because it is damaging, it is breaking the self-esteem of your partner. Why? Because you know everything about your partner. You know the most hidden of secrets about your partner, and for you to use that against them is not a good thing at all. And that's why I called it betrayal, because in a way, you know, you are feeding off of that anger or trust by using any of these things. So you need to understand that even though you might be saying something that you don't have evil intention in using, even though you might be behaving in such a way, like slamming a door, like doing something in particular, where you don't think that it's going to lead to something worse, make sure that for the sake of saving your marriage, you stay away from all of these things, because you need to know and you need to understand that insult will inflict harm on both of you, on you and on your partner equally together. Walhamdulillahi Rabbil Alameen, wa salatu wa salamu ala Sayyidina Muhammad wa alihi at-tahirin.

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Generations have changed, times have changed. But one thing has remained the same, the assurance of a good night's sleep. Today, this legacy of excellence has earned Tanfoam official recognition as a super brand. 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We trust it. 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Tanfoam. 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

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Respected scholars, elders, brothers and sisters, Assalamu alaikum wa rahmatullah. This paragraph of the verses that was recited tonight, Surah Nisa, chapter 4, verses number 60 to verses number 70. It shows the duty that Muslims have towards the Holy Prophet sallallahu alayhi wa alayhi. Ayah number 60 says that, أَلَمْ تَرَ إِلَى الَّذِينَ

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O Prophet, you will see there are some followers who claim that they are Muslims. They say that they believe in you and they believe in the message sent to you. Not only to you, but they also believe in the message that was sent before you. They believe in all prophets. They believe that from Adam till the last prophet, messages have been sent and the messages come from God. So they claim they're Muslims. يريدون أن يتحاكموا إلى الطاغوت. Yet when a dispute arises for which there is an adjudication required and a judgment has to be made, they look at their selfish interest and see where is it that they can obtain a judgment in their own favor. Truth is not their concern. Their selfish interest is their concern. So they will decide, if they come to you as a judge and you are going to judge based on the Sharia and the principles of wisdom revealed to you by God, which will work against their favor, they won't come to you. And they know if they go to another authority who can be bribed, who is corrupt, who can be influenced to issue a judgment in their favor, they will decide to go there and abandon you. And they're Muslims. يُرِيدُونَ أَن يَتَحَاكَمُوا. They want to make as a hakim who will issue a hukum, a judgment, a taghut. Taghut is the rebel, the Satan, the devil, the evil, the arrogant, the corrupt, the unjust, the unqualified, the unauthorized. They're not the righteous judges whose judgment is accepted by the Sharia. وَقَدْ أُمِرُوا أَن يَكْفُرُوا بِهِ. They were told and instructed that they should say, آمَنْتُ بِاللَّهِ وَكَفَرْتُ بِالْجِبْتِ وَالطَّاغُوتِ. They should have iman and kufr. They should declare their iman in God and the Messenger of God, and they should declare their kufr, their denial and rejection of the authority of any power other than God and the Messenger of God and the Sharia revealed to God. They were asked to do that. This tawalla and tabarra, the acceptance of the truth and the rejection and the opposition of falsehood, is not only at the stage of faith, it's also in the practical field. In our practical lives, who do we actually follow? Who do we accept and who do we reject? In the issue of judgment and disputes, this is where tawalla and tabarra expresses itself. وَيُرِيدُ الشَّيْطَانُ أَن يُضِلَّهُمْ ضَلَالًا بَعِيدًا. Satan is very smart. Satan makes us believe that we are true believers if we say La ilaha illallah, and better than that we come and pray, so we are Muslims. No. Yet when it comes to our practical lives, our models, our authorities, where we take guidance from are the non-godly leaders. This is a satanic plot to mislead man away from the straight path, ضَلَالًا بَعِيدًا. Daily in the salah they will say, وَلَا الضَّالِينَ. Don't take us to the path of those who are misguided. Yet when they come out of the mosque, they wish to go and follow these ungodly leaders. Ayah number 61 then says, وَإِذَا قِيلَ لَهُمْ تَعَالَوْا إِلَى مَا أَنزَلَ اللَّهُ وَإِلَى الرَّسُولِ. O Prophet, what do you do with such people? Well, you have to educate them, alert them, raise their awareness, admonish them, advise them, make them change, make them realize what's the truth. So you tell them, تَعَالَوْا, come over, let me explain to you what is good and bad, what is right and what's wrong, where is the wisdom and where is the folly. So you tell them, come over. In the Arabic language, when you want to call someone, you say ta'al. But strictly speaking, ta'al is from the word ulu,

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God is the exalted, the high, the highest. Ta'al is not only come to me, come up. Come up. What you're doing right now is a lower level of life. To go and seek guidance from the ungodly leaders. Come up out of this low, misguided life. إِذَا قِيلَ لَهُمْ تَعَالَوْا. Come to the guidance of God. In this case, the Messenger of God, the Sharia. رَأَيْتَ الْمُنَافِقِينَ يَصُدُّونَ عَنْكَ الصُّدُودَ. You will see that those who are munafiq, those who claim they're Muslims, yet in actual fact, they're hypocrites. In their hearts, they haven't accepted the truth. You will see them that they will refuse to come to you. You will send a message to them, I'm ready to listen to your case. I'm ready to guide you according to the highest wisdom. They will turn away from you. They will disregard you. They will behave as if they haven't heard you. They will pretend they are busy. They misunderstood. They didn't understand. They didn't get the message. That's why they didn't come to you. No, no. Not only يَصُدُّونَ عَنْكَ الصُّدُودَ, they will also block the others from coming to you. Amazing. What's the problem? Well, Allah in His wisdom will try to bring them back if the call of the messenger is not working. Allah will send bala to their lives. The consequences of referring to a wrong, unauthorized judge to make a judgment is just like in a medical problem, you go to a quack doctor, he's not qualified. Yes, he may prescribe something, it may work some of the time, most of the time it doesn't work. So then when you start suffering because of the wrong medical prescription, that's when you come to the right doctor. So they say, وَإِذَا فَكَيْفَ إِذَا أَصَابَتْهُمْ مُصِيبَةً. And then when an affliction comes to them because of their wrong decision, بِمَا قَدَّمَتْ أَيْدِيهِمْ. It was their own doing. You know what they do? جَاءُوكَ. They come rushing to you, asking now for the right guidance. يَحْلِفُونَ بِاللَّهِ إِنْ أَرَدْنَا إِلَّا إِحْسَانًا وَتَوْفِيقًا. And they will come to you and they say that we did not desire anything but good. We did not desire anything but kindness and success or benevolence or harmony. They come to justify. Why is it they refused to come to the Prophet in the first place and they went to the wrong authority? And now that they have been caught and exposed and they have no answer to it, they come with an excuse. No, you know what they do? They start swearing, Wallahi! Uh-oh. The problem with the munafiq is he's quick to swear to defend himself, his lies, to justify. Allah says, أُولَٰئِكَ الَّذِينَ يَعْلَمُ اللَّهُ مَا فِي قُلُوبِهِمْ. O Prophet, do not get deceived by their loud swearing and taking oaths. I swear I didn't mean anything bad. My intentions were good. It was a mistake. These are all lies. Allah knows the true intentions they have in their hearts. So what do you do with such people? They're told not to do this wrong thing. When they see the evil consequences of doing the wrong thing, they'll come and begin to lie to you. They don't want to change. They don't want to improve. They don't want to develop. Yet they're Muslims. What do you do now? You tell them, go away, you're not Muslims? No. Look at how should the Muslim leader, the Holy Prophet, is instructed how to deal with such people. فَأَعْرِضْ عَنْهُمْ. What you should do is oppose them, let them alone. Don't give them so much respect. Don't give them any high position in society. Don't allow them popularity. No, leave them alone. وَعِظْهُمْ. But you must do maw'idha. You must continuously

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But you keep on advising them with words that are going to be effective, convincing, persuading, far-reaching, that can touch their souls. This is your duty. You can't force them, you can't evict them from your society. Let them come. Perhaps one day their hearts will open up and they will begin to listen to the truth. Ayah 63. Ayah 64. Everybody makes mistakes. And if by making mistakes you are going to be removed and rejected and ejected and excommunicated from the community of believers, you have closed all doors. No, keep the door open. So ayah number 64 says, وَمَا أَرْسَلْنَا مِنْ رَسُولٍ إِلَّا لِيُطَاعَ بِإِذْنِ اللَّهِ. There's not a single messenger but that he has been sent, not only to deliver the message, but also to be the authority who has to be obeyed because of the command of God. Because whatever the Prophet says, whatever he commands you, not only in the military field, but also in your disputes and the judgments that have to be made, in political affairs, in your economic affairs, in your cultural affairs, whatever directives that he issues, they are from God, therefore they have to be obeyed. Any society has to have a leader. This leader can be godly or ungodly. With the Prophet, the godly leader was sent. And the program for the community of godly believers was also set down. They have to choose a leader who will then direct them according to those godly messages and obey them. In obeying them, you're obeying God, because even the leader will have to obey it, because he's obeying now the message. And therefore, before he tells others to obey, he obeys it himself. Before the Prophet asks others to obey, he obeys God himself. And then he expects others to obey. We have sent a messenger who should be obeyed, because by obeying him, you're obeying God. وَلَوْ أَنَّهُمْ إِذْ ظَلَمُوا أَنفُسَهُمْ جَاءُوكَ فَاسْتَغْفَرُوا اللَّهِ. There are some who have done wrong, they've disobeyed, they've disregarded, they've ignored, they've neglected. And now they've realized they've made a mistake. The munafiq refuses to accept he has made a mistake. In fact, he comes to justify his mistake. In fact, he comes to swear to lie. But the mu'min realizes he's made a mistake. I'm sorry, I wish to change, to improve. They must seek forgiveness from God. فَاسْتَغْفَرُوا اللَّهِ. They feel a sense of remorse and hurt in their heart. They seek pardon from God. But they're not sure, will God accept them or not? For their sinfulness and rejection, and hurting others by disobeying the Prophet, and disrespecting the Prophet by disobeying the Prophet. They've done a lot of damage, and now they are regretting. So they're asking for forgiveness. Will their forgiveness be accepted? وَاسْتَغْفَرَ لَهُمُ الرَّسُولُ. And if they come and ask the Prophet to pray for them, to ask for forgiveness from God, ask the Prophet also to pray for you. So the Prophet has been told, don't reject these people. When they come to you and they're really, really remorseful, accept them, support them, comfort them, console them, pray for them. وَاسْتَغْفَرَ لَهُمُ الرَّسُولُ. You know what's going to happen if you do that? لَوَجَدُوا اللَّهَ تَوَّابًا رَحِيمًا. They will find that God is very forgiving, very merciful. Question, I've asked for forgiveness. How do I know that God has accepted my forgiveness? This ayah says, go to the Prophet, let the Prophet pray for you. Once the Prophet prays for you, you will find, you the seeker of forgiveness will find, God is forgiving. How so? For the Prophet prays for me, I will find God has forgiven me. How so? There has to be some change in the heart, in the mind, in the actions of this seeker of the pardon from God. The Prophet

0: Spirit's presence, His prayer, His spirituality, His kindness, His acceptance, His consolation, His support touches the heart of this person. He feels really now that he has been accepted by God. He feels now that he wants to do good. Whenever he thinks about that evil that he had done, he feels uneasy, unhappy. He feels more desire now to follow the Prophet. He feels more desire to do good. He feels a dislike and an aversion towards that evil. He has found God. He has found God the forgiving. He has found God the merciful. Amazing. This is not an ordinary leadership, followership relationship. This is a special spiritual bond whereby the leader is the military commander, is the political leader, is the prophet, is the spiritual healing, curing, praying, comforting, consoling, counseling, accepting, repairing leader. Amazing. And then ayah number 65 says, so the true believer should come to you whenever there's a dispute. But the judgment that you will make as a judge may be in favor of the believer, or it may be against him. If it's against him, obviously it is going to hurt his material possessions. He may have to give away some of his property, or he may have to live with the decision in society that a judgment was made against him. He may feel hurt. So the ayah says, فَلَا وَرَبِّكَ لَا يُؤْمِنُونَ حَتَّى يُحَكِّمُوكَ فِي مَا شَجَرَ بَيْنَهُمْ. If they say, أَشْهَدُ أَنَّ مُحَمَّدَ رَسُولُ اللَّهِ, I believe that Muhammad is the messenger of God, they are not true believers, unless whenever there's a dispute, they come to you and they make you the judge. And whenever you issue the judgment, ثُمَّ لَا يَجِدُ فِي أَنفُسِهِمْ حَرَجًا مِمَّا قَضَيْتُ. Then whenever you issue a decision, they should not find any inconvenience or straightness or resistance or dissent or disapproval or dislike in their hearts of your judgment, even if it's against them. The higher authority, the all-wise one, the one who knows more about me than I do about myself. No, the one who loves me more than I do myself, the one who is selfless, he has made a decision. I accept it. I know it's against me, but I accept it. ثُمَّ لَا يَجِدُوا فِي أَنفُسِهِمْ حَرَجْ مِمَّا قَضَيْتَ وَيُسَلِّمُوا تَسْلِيمًا. And they submit themselves to the will of God. And they have total, wholehearted, complete submission to your decision. That's when they are true believers. True belief is total surrender, no questions asked. Amazing. Look at the spectrum. The believer who is actually a munafiq, the believer who comes but is unhappy, the believer who comes and is happy but then he has not yet surrendered, the believer who comes to you as the judge, as the guide, as the leader, as the authority, accepts your decision without question. Not only that, he is happy. Not only is he happy, he is totally surrendered. Look at the stages of iman and look at where we are right now. Therefore, ayah 66 then says, وَلَوْ أَنَّ كَتَبْنَا عَلَيْهِمْ أَنِ اقْتُلُوا أَنفُسَكُمْ أَوْ اِخْرُجُوا مِنْ دِيَارِكُمْ مَا فَعَلُوهُ إِلَّا قَلِيلٌ مِّنْهُمْ. The past communities, because of their resistance and rebellion and disobedience and defiance, they were
1: discipline.

0: disciplined, and the discipline to them was they had to take harsh, strict, punishing actions. If we were to decree and impose and obligate you to such actions, مَا فَعَلُوهُ إِلَّا قَلِيلٌ مِّنْهُمْ, you don't have the capacity to be able to be disciplined in such a way. وَلَوْ أَنَّهُمْ فَعَلُوا مَا يُعَظُونَ بِهِ لَكَانَ خَيْرًا لَهُمْ وَأَشَدَّ تَثْبِيتًا. If they were only to follow the advice and the admonishment and the prevention that God is showing them, that will be the better, no, that will be the best for them, rather than following their desires or following the dictates of an ungodly leader. Finally, وَإِذَنْ لَأَتَيْنَاهُمْ مِنْ لَدُنَّا أَجْرًا عَظِيمًا. If they were to surrender totally and to follow, we shall give them a reward which is great. It's so great that it is undescribable. وَلَهَدَيْنَاهُمْ صِرَاطًا مُسْتَقِيمًا. And we will guide them to the straight path. Oh. Every day in Salah we say, اِهْدِنَا الصِّرَاطَ الْمُسْتَقِيمًا. How do I find the straight path? The formula is given in Surah Nisa. Take the Prophet as your leader. Whatever judgment he makes, accept. Have no objection, protest, question, dislike, disapproval. No, surrender, like it. No, surrender. Total, complete submission and surrender. You do this, Allah will guide you. You know how Allah will guide you? He will guide you to a point where He will raise you up to be in the company of the messengers, of the best people, of the holy ones, of the guided ones. وَمَنْ يُطِعِ اللَّهَ وَالرَّسُولَ فَأُولَٰئِكَ مَعَ الَّذِينَ أَنْعَمَ اللَّهُ عَلَيْهِمْ مِنَ النَّبِيِّينَ وَالصِّدِّيقِينَ وَالشُّهَدَاءِ وَالصَّالِحِينَ وَحَسُنَ أُولَٰئِكَ رَفِيقًا. Allah, is it fair? I was not born in the century when the Prophet came. I came 1,400 years later on. Those people who are with the Prophet, they saw him, they heard him, they obeyed his commands, they entered and engaged in all those affairs which the Prophet asked them. They enjoyed the company, they felt the fragrance, they heard the Prophet, they got the comfort, the guidance, the consolation, the counseling. I was not there at that time. God, it's not fair. But Allah says, wait, not everyone can be created at the same time when the Prophet is there. What's important is to be with the Prophet on the Day of Judgment. Question, how do I get the company of the Prophet? Answer, ayah number 68. Behave as if the Prophet is alive today. All the instructions are there in the Quran. Marhum Hazrat Ayatollah Bahjat was asked, how do we become like Salman, who was so close to the Prophet and accepted to be minna ahl bayt? How? The answer is, Hazrat Agha Bahjat says, how much have you acted on the Quran? Salman didn't do anything beyond what the Quran says. How much have you acted on Nahj al-Balagha? Salman didn't do beyond what Amir al-Mu'min alayhi salam has mentioned in Nahj. The path is very clear. God's justice and mercy is abundant. The chance for us to attain and obtain and enter the company of the Prophet, min al-Nabiyyin wa al-Siddiqeen, to be in the company of the Siddiqah, salamullah alayha. To be in the company of the Siddiqun, the Imams. To be in the company of the Shuhada, those who gave everything away for the sake of the truth. To be in the company of the Salihin, the virtuous ones, is to accept the authority and obey the Prophet and the Prophet alone. Let's pray to God for tawfiq to be able to read the Quran, to listen to it attentively, to understand the meaning, to reflect on the implications of the meaning, and then to begin apply the message in our lives. Wassalamu alaikum wa rahmatullah.
1: Here are 10 pieces of advice Luqman the wise gave to his son, but we can all benefit from. Number 1. Oh my son, do not consider anything equal to God, for it is the greatest injustice.

Number two, and we have enjoined on man to be dutiful and good to his parents. Number three, surely if it is the very weight of the grain of a mustard seed, even though it is in the heart of a rock, or high above in the heaven, or deep down in the earth, Allah will bring it to light. Surely Allah is knower of subtleties aware. Number four, O my son, establish prayer. Number five, enjoin what is right, forbid what is wrong. Number six, and bear with patience whatever befalls you. Number seven, and do not turn away your face from men with pride. Number eight, do not walk the earth exultantly. Number

0: Evening. 7 months into the U.S.-Israeli war with Iran, the Islamic Revolution Guards Corps has addressed the American public directly, issuing a 25-page open letter that argues Washington failed to achieve its declared objectives despite the enormous military resources committed to the conflict. The IRGC says Iran has emerged from the war with greater strategic deterrence and argues that the conflict demonstrates the limits of U.S. military power. The letter also links the cost of the U.S. war, the war to the U.S. taxpayers, and questions Washington's continued support for Tel Aviv. Major news outlets say this comes ahead of the U.S. midterm elections, calling on Americans to reconsider the policies of the Trump administration. The timing is particularly significant. Washington and Tehran remain at odds over the Strait of Hormuz and the terms of any diplomatic settlement, while the economic costs of the war are increasingly visible on both sides. Welcome to Spotlight. I am Bahman Roy. Allow me to introduce my guests. It's Nick Motton, U.S. Navy veteran, activist and drone researcher, joining us from Northampton in the U.S. And Ms. Karen Kwiatkowski, retired U.S. Air Force Lieutenant Colonel and former Pentagon analyst, joining us from Mount Jackson in the U.S. Welcome to you both. It's indeed a pleasure to have you on this program. I'm going to start with you, Karen, if you allow me. Let us begin with the central message of the letter. The IRGC is essentially asking Americans to judge the war based on the stated objectives of the American military, rather than simply by the amount of military force deployed and committed to it. What does Tehran mean when it says that Iran emerged victorious?
1: Well, I think the letter explains clearly that the United States military has not achieved any of the stated political objectives. And I think the letter points out that those objectives have been variable. They have shifted over time, but none of those objectives have been accomplished. So in that regard, a powerful military has not achieved its objectives, and it has therefore lost.
0: The other thing, Nick, is that one of the strongest arguments in the letter is that after 7 months, Washington has not achieved what it originally set out to achieve, as Karen also mentioned. How should we distinguish between tactical military achievements by the U.S. and the broader strategic objectives of the war? And where does the IRGC believe that distinction works in Iran's favor?
2: Well, I think that a basic problem is, and the letter is addressed to the American people, and so I just would like to put your question in this context. After World War II, the United States decided that it would develop relations in the Middle East because the oil was cheaper there than if the United States did what Germany did during World War II, which was to make synthetic oil from coal, basically.

0: coal to gasoline to oil. So the relationship between U.S. corporations and the U.S. government and the sort of must do about the Middle East oil has been with us since probably even before the end of World War II. Now, Israel, as mentioned in this letter, also very important to the situation right now in the U.S. because Israel started out as being a convenient military base for the United States to enforce what it wanted out of the Middle East. But what's happened is that Israel has more and more developed a kind of technologies, some of them unique technologies, that have been key to its really infiltrating into almost every institution in the American economic, cultural, educational system. Here in Northampton, Massachusetts, 30% of the board of directors of, or board of trustees of Smith College do business with Israel. The same thing is true of Amherst College. So there has been on all these campuses a active suppression of student commentary. This has also applied itself to the press. And so we find the American public completely in the dark about, you could say conceptually, what is going on in the Middle East right now, wherein Iran, leading other countries, is saying that this part of the world belongs to us. It always has been, and you have now really exhausted your rights, privileges to be here. And this would inevitably take, because of the way United States has historically behaved itself, this would take military reaction. And where we find ourselves now, as Karen said,
1: Right.
0: is that the United States is not able to live up to its bravado, its view of his historic place as controlling the Middle East.
1: Right, Karen, the Strait of Hormuz seems to be central to the IRGC's argument here. The guards have repeatedly pointed to Washington's inability to guarantee unrestricted passage through the waterway despite deploying overwhelming naval power. What does the Hormuz issue tell us about the relationship between military superiority and the ability to translate that superiority into political outcomes?
2: Yeah, I mean, it's, we had the Pentagon and the military had studied what an attack on Iran would lead to, how it would play out. And in our exercises over the past 35 years, the US military never prevailed against Iran. And the very first thing that all of the tabletop exercises forecasted, the very first thing was that Iran would take control of the Strait of Hormuz. It would be closed, it would be controlled by Iran. And so we knew this would happen, or we predicted this would happen, at least in the military circles. And of course, that is exactly what happened. And I think it really is what we're seeing is the difference between a fading empire, that's the United States military. We have a global footprint, and we are sending our forces halfway around the world, very expeditionary, oriented, heavy on the Air Force, heavy on the Navy. And yet, that puts us at a great disadvantage when people are defending their own territory, geography, and civilization. So the advantages that the letter, the IRGC letter, talks about, the spirit of the people and the unity, it's also there's also advantages of territory, of geography. And the United States doesn't really I think if there's an arrogance or a hubris in American military planning that really doesn't accept the reality of who controls the land. And so we do see that. I mean, the withdrawal from our bases, 18 of these bases that have been heavily damaged in the Middle East, this really speaks to one accomplishment of the Trump administration, and that is the complete ending of the Carter Doctrine, which has stood since the late 1970s, almost 50 years or more.
1: Right, Karen, let me stay with you there for a moment. The IRGC is making a distinction between destroying targets and achieving political objectives. If Washington can point to significant military operations, while Tehran says none of the fundamental US objectives,

0: objectives were achieved, what exactly should ultimately determine whether a war has been successful? Is it the amount of damage inflicted? Is it the objectives achieved? Or is it the political outcome that follows the war?
1: Well, we've always been taught in the military that obviously we want to achieve our military objectives, and they are derived from political objectives. So the political objectives here are not completely clear, but let's assume it started with a regime change, somehow a regime change that would lead to the fracturing of Iran. Well, that didn't happen. So that's a failed objective. The military is incapable of making that happen. If it could have made that happen, it would have made that happen. It cannot do it. So that is a distinct loss where the political objective is simply not matched or supported by military capabilities. You know, the issue of the opening the Strait of Hormuz, obviously it was open before Trump and Netanyahu started this war. So that's kind of a secondary objective. And it, and apparently, and with the blessings of geography and the commitment of the Iranian military and the IRGC, our Navy, extended halfway around the world, is unable to really even operate freely close to the Persian Gulf, much less inside of the Strait of Hormuz. So again, that's a failed military objective, which links to a political objective that was actually caused by the United States, right? That we didn't have the Strait of Hormuz closure until after this war happened. So I think there's a massive disconnect between the political objectives that come out of the White House, which are variable and not very, they don't make a lot of sense in most cases, and the military capabilities, which are not what they should be. They don't match the political. So it can't be, it's not just that it's been, that the war has been lost. If those objectives from Washington don't change, our military can't change. It's already been damaged in a lot of ways, so it's not going to change. So if the political objectives don't change in the, or the military can't meet those, which it can't, then this war is over. Now, what's left? Well, what's left is, you know, tit for tat. You know, what we're seeing is Iran is making, is strengthening its relationships both regionally and to the east, and those relationships are getting stronger. What is the United States doing? Our relationships are getting weaker. It's certainly getting weaker in the Middle East. So the future is really just a fraying, a continuation and a fraying of what's left of the political objective, which has already been, I think, crashed against a rock.
0: Right. Nick, regarding that, the Revolutionary Guards are also arguing that Iran's ability to continue resisting after 7 months of war also demonstrates that the United States underestimated Iran's capacity for endurance. Does the duration of the conflict itself therefore become part of Iran's deterrence strategy here?
2: Well, I think that's absolutely true. And I did read the letter quite quickly. And one of the things I think is very important for people in this country to understand is the discussion of the spiritual background, the depth of spiritual commitment that exists in that Iranian society, that is not something that you can ignore because it's so highly motivational. Another part of this, I think, too, is that the United States has, and Israel, have had what they consider to be a certain amount of success with bombing in Iraq. And before that, and after that, and leveling things. And I've done a lot of study about drone warfare, and there is a very big problem of illusion of power that comes from being able to assassinate people and you know, kill them on demand. It does not mean that you can control land, and that's what Karen is talking about here. And you can't control mines, and the history of bombing is that it increases the resistance of the people on the ground. It does not break them, especially if you're not in a position to put ground troops in and sustain their presence for decades. And the U.S. has no capacity to do that. So I think these all are coming together. But one part of this that has to be, I think, examined is

0: enabling Israel to continue its attacks against Lebanon, against Syria, against the Palestinians, part of the game plan here. So the war against Iran may be stalled at this moment, but Israel is carrying forward with what I think are Israeli-U.S. goals in terms of controlling other, totally controlling other countries. So how is that going to be stopped, even if the Iran war, so-called, is stalled in the way it is right now? And I don't think anyone has come up with any answers about how to do that, apart from really massive street protests in the United States and other countries.
1: Right. Karen, about that, the letter goes beyond the battlefield and makes a much broader claim that the era of American military domination is ending and that this century belongs to the will of peoples. Is the IRGC presenting this war as an isolated confrontation with the US or as evidence of a larger transformation in the international balance of power?
2: Yeah, I think definitely the latter, the larger transformation and the balance of power. I think that's one of the things that Americans have noticed, those that are paying close attention. I think Americans have been absolutely shocked at the abandonment, basically, of those 15 to 16 bases in West Asia that we have had literally for over 50, 60 years. So there is a great sense, and the letter makes clear, you know, that China, meanwhile, you know, China is on every measurement, purchasing power parity, technology, productivity, energy, all of these things, China is ahead of the United States. And Americans, I think the letter in pointing out some of where we are now as a, I don't think it talks about a declining empire specifically, but talking about the fading power, the fading military power, and the cost of that has really gutted our economy and the spirit and the morality of the United States. All of those things I really think are well said, because many Americans, while they don't study foreign policy, they don't really pay attention to a lot of things, they do have the sense that what is in that letter is true, that we are increasingly impoverished. We are heavily taxed. Much of our taxes pay for wars that we don't understand. We don't have a sense of real justice, and we do have a government in the United States that, while it talks about freedom, it doesn't really promote freedom, whether that's abroad or at home. We are, I think many Americans feel the government is very autocratic, even though we have elections. You know, we have you know, that we have people that say they're going to do something, but they don't. And I think this letter is going to hit home to the people that take the time to read that message, because it's a very important one. So and many Americans suspect that this is already true. So I think they are speaking to a fellow citizenry in the way that they're talking about the real situation here beyond just the war. The base of power is shifting, and it is becoming not unipolar, it is becoming multipolar.
1: Right. Nick, Karen just mentioned taxes. Let us focus on the American taxpayer for a moment. The IRGC argues that American resources are being spent on objectives that primarily serve Israel rather than ordinary Americans, as you also mentioned. How significant do you see that argument? And how is that politically inside the US, particularly at a moment when the economic and military costs of the war are becoming more and more visible?
0: Well, I think we're at a point where diesel fuel is making it impossible for some people to do business. And in agriculture, we have gasoline prices that have, in my opinion, almost doubled in some places. So people are feeling this. And there's a great support for Palestinian people building around, evidence around this whole thing of Macklemore being kicked off of this music tour. But the public is running up against is a Congress that has been totally bought by big business, and that big business is totally entangled with Israel financially, banking, manufacturing, weapons industry, pharmaceuticals, law, any institution that commands, you know, practical power has bought and silenced dissent and

0: within the Congress. And this is not true just within the Republican Party, however benighted it might be. And so when we have this election, it's not altogether clear whether, even if the Democrats get power in the House and the Senate, will they fully cut off weapons to Israel? I don't think they will. Will the Congress require Israel to leave all the occupied Palestinian territory? I don't think they will. And so it's not that the people are blind to what's happening or don't care about it, but they have no effective control at this moment over the Congress, people making laws and basically signing the checks for genocide and atrocities.
1: Right, Karen, the letter is therefore trying to separate the American people from the policies of their government, basically and essentially saying that your interest and Washington's foreign policy priorities are not necessarily the same. How effective can that distinction be, you think, in influencing American public debate? And who exactly is Tehran trying to reach here? Is it voters? Is it students, academics, journalists, or the broader public?
2: Yeah, that's a good question. Because you know we've seen the Lego videos, Explosive Media and other Lego videos, which kind of put forth mini stories of what's happening and educating, I think, many Americans on the history of how we got to where we are today. So that's really helpful, and I think that reaches people that may not be reading books or long papers or things like that. You know, there. What is in this IRGC letter really is what many people already feel. They point out particularly the popularity of this war is very low. It's 70% of Americans oppose President Trump's and Netanyahu's war against Iran. And that has not gone down. That has actually increased a little bit from the day the war started over 7 months ago. So this is not a popular war. The other big thing that we've seen, which I think makes the timing both natural, organic, and important, is that Americans are completely, completely disgusted by Israel's actions in Gaza. I don't think Americans are paying close attention to what Israel is doing in South Lebanon. I don't think they're paying attention that closely to what they're doing in the West Bank and in Syria. But in Gaza, media, TikTok, other social media, and just the visual corruption and decimation of innocent people's lives and property in Gaza. It is, you can't even put words around it. And people in America have paid close attention to this, and they are beginning to connect the dots. The dots being that the United States is funding the genocide in Gaza. We're funding it by giving Israel not just an annual budget, but additional money and bombs and investment bonds and everything else that we do for Israel. And then in the Congress, of course, owned by Israel, largely both parties, refusing to really talk about it, refusing to hold Israel accountable for this very cruel and hateful genocide. And I wanted to just briefly mention, we have not gone far enough with this because even in the MOU, while the very first, the MOU that Trump signed with Iran, the very first article had to do with war on all fronts.
1: Right.
2: Which is talking about what's happening in Gaza and South Lebanon. But that is the part that seems that we're not really getting our hands around. We're not seeing traction there. Israel is proceeding apace with what they're trying to do. And we are continuing, Washington anyway, is continuing to fund them with our tax dollars. And that message has got to get through. I think that's going to be a hard one, but we have got to make that connection as people of the world and Americans particularly.
1: Right. Mr. Nick Motton, Ms. Karen Kwiatkowski, indeed a pleasure to have you both on this spotlight. And that brings us to the end of tonight's spotlight. The truth will always come out. Stay with us.

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0: on an epic train journey across one of the world's biggest railway networks. Built in the 19th century by the British to move troops and raw materials across the land, their trains ultimately played a role in the independence of this country a century later. Their tracks are some of the longest and oldest anywhere on the planet. Train travel doesn't get much tougher than this. These are India's tough trains.
1: India is the world's seventh largest country with a population of over 1.2 billion. It's also the world's biggest democracy. It's famous for its commercial and cultural wealth, being a region of historic trade routes and vast empires.
0: India is famous for its British-built railway system, but riding on the trains here is anything but British.
1: On Indian trains, a ticket doesn't necessarily guarantee a seat. Giving up your seat for the elderly would be great if you actually had one. And safety becomes a major concern when the only part of you inside the moving train is your hand.
0: Trains and train stations here are completely overcrowded even by Indian standards. And in monsoon season, temperatures can reach up to 50 degrees Celsius. It is hot. A staggering 18 million people ride the train here in India every day on more than 9,000 scheduled services.
1: The Indian Railways network is the fourth largest in the world, after the US, China, and Russia. The British first introduced railways to India in 1858 with the purpose of expanding control over the country. After independence in 1947, the railways became an Indian state-owned enterprise.
0: In my journey across India, I traced the independence struggle that created the world's largest democracy and the role the railways played in it.
1: My train journey begins in the town of Muzaffarpur in Bihar, where I take a local train to Motihari to discover Gandhi's first anti-colonial campaign. I then head to Lucknow to celebrate Ramadan with local Muslims. From there, I head to Delhi to explore India's past under British rule. My journey continues to Amritsar on a train route that once saw thousands massacred during India's partition. Finally, I escape the Indian heat and head to the Himalayas, traveling from Kangra to Joginder-Nagar. I begin my journey in the town of Muzaffarpur in Bihar, which is in the eastern region of India. Bihar is the 12th largest state in India and the third largest in population.
0: The state of Bihar has over 100 million people in its population. Ever wanted to know what that looks like? Right here. 85% of these guys live in villages, and of them, 60% are under the age of 25, which is the highest anywhere in India. How do I get through here?
1: With widespread and inescapable poverty, corrupt politicians, and a caste-ridden social order that has retained traces of feudal cruelties, Bihar used to be a byword for the worst of India. However, things are changing now, and Bihar has one of the highest growth rates in the country.

0: Thank you very much. All right, have a good day.
1: I've come to the town's only railway station to catch a local train to Motihari. The station is amongst the top 100 booking stations of Indian Railways.
0: Wow. There are a lot of people here. This is a local train to Motihari, and they don't pre-sell the tickets, so my guess is that we're all going for the same train. I hope there's room for everybody.
2: Stop pushing.
3: Okay.
0: I need one for
3: passenger.
0: Motihari? No. I've been in line for an hour and a half. No, not two. It's me. It's one. But line two?
4: Oh my god.
0: I was waiting in the wrong line. I waited an hour and a half in the wrong line. All right, thank you very much. Thank you, guys. I'm sorry. Whew, okay, I got my ticket, and I do not understand. Wait, where's the Motihari platform? This one? This one? Okay, thank you very much. Ooh, soaking. Motihari platform? Motihari? This one here? Okay. Going to Motihari?
5: Motihari?
0: No, I can't. I'm not gonna fit in there. There's no way. Where is the Motihari train?
5: Yes, actually, Motihari is from there.
0: The city's that way. Where's the platform?
5: It's in the train.
0: Okay, thank you so much. Oh my god. I don't know what's going on. Where am I supposed to go? Huh. So confusing. I haven't even left yet and I already feel like I'm on a tough journey. This is the right platform. I'm told. I wish you a happy journey. Because I've spent all this time waiting in line, running to different platforms, and still, where's the train? Super late. Oh, now I have to pee. I'm hot and I have to pee and I gotta find a toilet now.
1: It's well over 3 hours late, and there's no sign of the train arriving. When it finally does arrive, it's on a totally different platform from where I was told.
0: Excuse me, do you speak English? Is this Motihari train?
6: Yes, this train will go to Motihari.
0: Why don't they put like signs up somewhere, like chart something?
6: I think there must be a chart somewhere, but you need to hear the announcements. Like, that's important here.
0: Okay. All right. Cool. Well, thank you very much. What a system, huh? Hey, guys.
1: I finally make it onto my first train journey from Muzaffarpur to Motihari. Let the train journeys begin. Train travel is one of the cheapest options for the majority of the population, as they make their journeys to some of India's bustling cities for work and pleasure.
0: It is summertime, so people are traveling. A lot of these guys are probably migrant workers, but a lot of others are just on holiday. Temperatures can get up to 50 degrees Celsius. That is scorching. But at least I'm not standing. That was quite an effort to get onto this train. It's so chaotic. And these trains, they may be hard to people to deal with that. Just a daily routine for them. That is really where the toughness is. I really feel for them, actually. Look at them, they're exhausted. They're sleeping whenever they can.
7: I'm standing because it's easier on my neck and my back.
0: No seats, huh? Is it always this tough?
8: Sometimes, very crowded, very hot, too late.
0: This is exactly my experience. It's hot, sometimes, it's overcrowded, no seats, and it's very late.
8: Yes. Sometimes 2 hours, 3 hours, five hours late.
0: Oh my gosh. 5 hours, you said, at the platform. The train's just stopped, and it looks like more people are getting

0: getting on and getting off, which could make it pretty interesting. And my spot's been lost to some bags already.
1: Look, they're making, they're waking this guy up. Look, they're telling him, look, you're wasting seats.
0: At prime seats. Prime seats. Pani, yes, I need a pani. Oh, that's water. Pani Wala is the seller of water. How much? 20, okay, cool. This is a very good tip. Bring bottled water. You don't want to be caught drinking the water around here. And it's very, very hot. You down these things in one go. So hot.
2: Another great thing about Indian trains is that food vendors will hop on and off stations, catering to the needs of the hungry traveler.
0: Wow, that, I'm trying to figure out how much that is. That's not even 5 cents. Awesome. Cucumber brought to you on a train, I guess. These are the great toilets of the train. They also have Western toilets, so there are two types. But even though my first reaction was, oh no, they don't have the Western toilets, these are actually more sanitary on the trains because people tend to get it in, whereas in the Western ones, they miss. Yeah, I don't know what the deal is, but the rocking of a train, or if it's just they don't care, they don't know better, they don't know how. This is the way to go. Simple, cleaner.
2: Bihar has a diverse climate with hot summers and cold winters. It's mainly a large stretch of very fertile flat land, which is excellent for agriculture. Bihar is entirely landlocked, with several rivers flowing through north to south to merge with the Ganges River. These rivers, along with floods, bring fertile soil to the region. In recent years since the independence, Bihar has lagged behind other Indian states in terms of social and economic development. However, during the colonial era, the fertile land, water, and skilled labor of Bihar attracted foreign imperialists such as the Dutch and the British, who took full advantage of these resources.
0: Wow. Tell you what, that was tough, but the people were so accommodating, and that makes a huge difference. Anytime you're in a less wealthy place, they always like, oh, here, whatever we have is yours. And that made it very enjoyable.
2: In 1866, the area of Champaran was made into a district in Bihar, with Motihari as its headquarters. During the British era, Motihari flourished when the farmers were forced to sow indigo for textiles on their farm plots. As trade routes began to open up throughout India, Motihari Railway Station became an important site for the transportation of indigo dye.
0: In the struggle for independence, Motihari became the first place where Mahatma Gandhi began his anti-colonial campaign in India in 1917.
2: In fact, when Gandhi arrived to Motihari by train, he had just returned from South Africa.
0: Gandhi Memorial?
2: It was on a train in apartheid South Africa that a white conductor threw him off a white-only carriage. That was Gandhi's first anti-imperial awakening.

The foundation stone of this Gandhi Memorial Pillar was laid on the 10th of June 1972 to commemorate the memory of Mahatma Gandhi, who fought against the atrocities of the British indigo planters against poor peasant farmers of Motihari. I meet up with historian Deba Priya Mukherjee to find out more about Gandhi's role.

0: In 19th century, British was ruling India. By that time, they have developed many industries, textile industries at Manchester and whole of the Europe. For that textile industry, they need indigo. And they found that this area is perfect for the indigo cultivation. They then force farmers of this area to cultivate at least 20% of their land for indigo plantation.
1: The farmers faced hardship as indigo cultivation was extremely time-consuming and very expensive. In return, the British gave the farmers very little remuneration for their hard work. Gandhi had just returned from South Africa, where he had gained a reputation for fighting racism. Gandhi was approached by the farming leaders to come to Motihari. When he arrived by train, thousands of farmers greeted him. The British rulers opposed Gandhi's presence and immediately gave him a notice to leave on the next available train. Gandhi defied the order and appeared in court with a statement that he refused to leave Bihar until his purpose of coming to help the Bihar farmers' plight was accomplished.
0: The mounting pressure of farmers, all the citizens of this area, the court has to take it in a positive way, and they allowed Gandhi to stay in this district, and he took all the statement from the farmers and he submitted to the government, and government then sympathetically considered it, and then this cultivation of indigo was stopped by the British government. It was the first successful story of non-violence movement of Gandhi.

0: In Gandhi's efforts to strive for independence, he was known to travel the entire country by train, and he always traveled third class. As a result, the lowest, meanest, toughest, least comfortable compartments are still known to old-timers as Gandhi class.
1: I continue my train journey from Motihari to Lucknow in Uttar Pradesh, where I'm joining Indian Muslims in the holy month of Ramadan.
0: I was hoping I'd get a seat, and that is completely out of the question. This is the most packed I've ever seen a carriage. I'm lucky to even be standing here. Look at the standing room only. They got these guys here, there's girls down here. I mean, my arm is my shelf for my bag. You see how that works? Oh, man. There's absolutely no room. It's almost unreal. They're just everywhere. Ceilings, packed. Excuse me, guys. Bag doesn't help. There's no room for the bag. Oh, man.
2: This is gonna be. I got a water guy this side of me, and I got a chip guy this side of me. How is anybody gonna get through?
0: What do we do? What do we do? It's the battle of the vendors as they find a way to make it happen. Incredible. Found a seat. Well, part of one. One butt cheek's on anyway. That's good. That's actually good around here.
1: The Indian railways were not built by the British to help the Indian people get around, rather to facilitate the quick movement of British troops and for the efficient movement of raw materials to expand the economy of the empire. The British introduced the railways to India just 1 year after the Great Mutiny of 1857, but Gandhi used the same railways to unite India together in his anti-colonial campaign.
0: There's an interesting dichotomy going on because the railway is aware of the increasing number of demand for spots on this train, and they're letting people come on. These are still from the British, have not been upgraded at all. And these poor people, they have no other choice but to buy the cheap ticket, because that's all they can afford. They depend on these.

0: it'd be nice if a little bit more attention went into maintaining and upgrading, at least making them feel like they got, they're okay to ride this, right?
1: Lucknow's Charbagh railway station is well connected with all the major cities in India, such as Bangalore, Chennai, Kolkata, New Delhi, and Mumbai. Built in 1923, the station has 9 platforms that cater for over 250 trains that start from, terminate, and pass through this magnificent building. Charbagh railway station is an architectural masterpiece. Design inspirations are based on a chessboard. The palace-like building incorporates a mix of Rajput, Awadhi, and Mughal architecture. Lucknow is the capital city of the state of Uttar Pradesh. In the 18th and 19th centuries, it was famous for cultural and artistic achievements. Everything is well preserved. It's known as the city of many splendors. It is a city of Nawabs influenced by 18th and 19th century architecture by Muslim rulers.
0: It just so happens I've arrived in Lucknow during the holy month of Ramzan, or Ramadan, a period of prayer and fasting during the 9th month of the Islamic calendar. What better place than Lucknow to explore the great shared heritage of Indian Islam? Every day for a month, the Muslims fast, they refrain from food and drink from sunrise to sunset. And then at night, their bazaars come to life with color and explosions.
1: I meet up with a young Muslim, Dr. Abdullah, who invites me to celebrate the breaking of the fast with his local community.
2: There will be azan from the mosque. Uh-huh. After listening that, they are going to break the fast.
1: Every evening after sunset during the fasting month of Ramadan, Muslim communities from across the city get together to break their fast. The women sit separately to the men and can be seen decked up in beautiful designer salwar kameez as they meet their friends and relatives to break their fast. With prayers, the fast is broken by consuming dry fruits.
3: So hungry.
4: Starting with the date.
3: Starting with the date?
4: Dates. These are the dates. These are the energetic materials which we have to take to the body.
3: This has all the nutrients that your body needs.
1: After the breaking of the fast and more prayers, the feast begins.
5: Hi.
0: Have a feast. There's more.
5: Each and everyone is enjoying the foodstuffs. Yes.
0: Yeah.
5: Actually, this is the requirement after a long integration. Yeah.
0: How hard was it for you to fast today?
5: It was too hard.
0: Yeah?
5: Yeah, because without water, it's really a hard time because at the meantime, we have to perform each and every activity.
0: Yeah.
5: Yeah.
0: Makes you think of God, huh?
5: Yeah.
0: Well, eat up.
6: And it's not just the communities that are celebrating on their own, it's the entire city. It's 9 o'clock at night, you never know it. It feels like the middle of the day, there's so many people out and about. This goes on till 4 in the morning, every single day for an entire month. It's like they're loading up so they can fast again tomorrow and then do this all again tomorrow night. And then the next day, fast for an entire month. It's crazy, it's crazy. The whole idea here is to make everything beautiful but affordable. So all of these designer shoes, they're less than a dollar, right? Get the people spending, get the people buying, everybody feels rich, it's a celebration.
1: As night unfolds, what excites all Muslims the most is to indulge themselves with culinary treats.
6: Yeah, now is my favorite part of the job. I get to eat this. This is beef masanda, which is a traditional way of preparing these kebab-like things. They marinate them in all sorts of spices for 4 hours, and then they grill it. Smells good. So much flavor. Very tender. I love it. Very good. Thank you. What does Ramadan or Ramzan mean to a young Muslim like yourself here in Lucknow?
5: It's
7: throughout the month. No eating, no water, no smoking, no sex. You're basically abstaining from all these so-called pleasures so that you can come closer to God. This is a state you can become pure. Like, you cleanse your body, you cleanse your soul. And also, you realize how somebody who's less fortunate, who might not get regular food, how they feel. It helps you build empathy with your fellow beings. And it is really difficult, especially on a hot summer day like this. It is quite exhausting, but if you have faith in God, it's a breeze. It's quite simple.
0: Well, I love the idea that everybody gets

0: Lucknow is known for these magnificent ruins called the Residency. Built in 1667 by traders of the East Indian Company, it became home to the British Commissioner in 1857. One of the most well-known uprisings that happened during the British colonization of India was a mutiny of the native troops known as Sepoys. In 1857, the Sepoy Rebellion, which happened right here in this residency, caught the British completely off guard as they were blind to the unrest they were causing by their rapid imposition of direct British control over two-thirds of India's population. This rebellion was known as India's first war of independence. I meet up with historian author Roshan Taki to find out more about the mutiny by the Sepoys.
1: How did the Sepoys even get involved with the East Indian Company here at the residency?
2: British East India Company started recruiting native citizens as troops in order to maintain their business and trading here. In 1748, British government also followed the suit, and eventually the Indian troops outnumbered the European troops, 10 to 1.
1: 10 to 1?
2: Yeah.
1: So the Indians could have taken over the English years before. 200 years they went until they actually revolted. So what led to the revolution? Why was there tension all of a sudden?
2: The one important reason was not proper compensation to the troops. Mm. They were not handsomely paid. And secondly, the new cartridges which were given to the troops here, there was propaganda that those cartridges were made up of pig and cow fat. Cow is very pious to the Hindus in India, mm-hmm. and pig, Muslims don't like it. They had to bite with their teeth and then put it in the rifle.
1: So now...
2: this was unacceptable to both the communities.
1: Sure. So they're not only fighting for the other team, now they're being forced to go against a religion.
2: Yeah.
1: So they said, enough's enough, time to revolt.
2: Yeah. So all of a sudden, an eruption took place. A revolution started. A small incident could take place in a very large way.
1: Yeah.
2: Here in Lucknow, we are sitting. This is known as residency. The inmates of these residency were besieged by the Indian forces.
1: How long did this go on?
2: For about 80 days. In between these 80 days, more than 250 people killed here. Their aim was to finish those people who are living in residences and who are loyal to the East India Company. The British were very frightened, and they came with a large army and took over this residency and then freed all those inmates and took them with them to the safer places.
0: During the next 6 months, the mutiny was broken, and within the following year, British power was restored. However, the Sepoy Rebellion sent a message to the British that demanded to be heard. My Indian train journey continues from Lucknow to the capital of India, Delhi, where I get an insight into the workings of the British Raj. Ladies-only carriages did not come as standard for a railway system inherited from the British. In fact, they were only introduced widely in the 1990s in response to an increase in the number of women traveling on trains as they entered the workforce. This led to an increase in complaints, a phenomenon that became known as eve-teasing, euphemism used in India for public harassment of women by men.
3: ਜਿੱਦਾਂ ਕਿ ਜ਼ਬਰਦਸਤੀ ਇਹਦੇ ਵਿੱਚ ਜੈਂਟਸ ਆਉਂਦੇ ਆ ਆਪਾਂ ਹੁਣ ਗੇਟ 'ਤੇ ਦਰਵਾਜ਼ੇ 'ਤੇ ਖੜ੍ਹੇ ਹਾਂ ਉਹ ਸਾਨੂੰ ਧੱਕਾ ਸ਼ਾਹੀ ਕਰਕੇ ਮਤਲਬ ਕਿ ਆਪ ਅੰਦਰ ਆਉਂਦੇ ਆ ਔਰ ਅਸੀਂ ਖੜ੍ਹੇ ਹਾਂ ਤਾਂ ਛੇੜਛਾੜ ਕਰੂਗੇ ਅਗਰ ਬਾਈ ਦੇ ਇੱਧਰ ਹੱਥ ਲਗਾਓ ਜਾਂ ਇੱਧਰ ਕਰੋ ਇਹ ਗੱਲਾਂ ਤੋਂ ਅਸੀਂ ਜ਼ਿਆਦਾ ਪਰੇਸ਼ਾਨ ਹੁੰਦੇ ਹਾਂ
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0: India recently introduced 8 women-only trains in Delhi, Mumbai, Calcutta, and Chennai, aimed at providing safety and comfort for the growing numbers of working women. These lady specials have proven a big hit amongst their passengers. I suppose in a traditionally male-dominated society, the absence of men is probably pretty liberating, huh? Yeah. Yeah. Big time, huh?
1: Wow, it's just hot. It's heat. Wow.
0: On long-distance journeys, Indian trains have air-conditioned carriages and sleeper compartments, which on hot days are worth booking in advance. My journey to Delhi from Lucknow took around 9 hours.
2: And touchdown! Made it to Delhi.
0: Ah, look at that. Capital of India, one of the oldest civilizations in the world anywhere. Pretty amazing. Can't wait to explore it. Not a bad ride. Comfy seats. Don't know how I would have made it without the air conditioning, because it is hot. New Delhi Railway Station is the third busiest and one of the largest in India. It handles over 300 trains and over 500,000 passengers daily on its 16 platforms. Delhi's immense population of nearly 17 million is diverse, but dominantly Hindu. It is the largest commercial center in North India, and its historic association as the capital of India has influenced its culture. This has left many significant monuments, such as the Red Fort, a World Heritage Site. Delhi is one of the longest-serving capitals and one of the oldest inhabited cities in the world. It's a city that's been built, then destroyed, then rebuilt several times. This is because invaders of the Indian subcontinent, once they've ransacked the place, they realize its strategic location, and then they rebuild it in their own special way. The capital also hosts the residence of the president. The decision to build a residence in New Delhi for the British Viceroy was taken after it was decided in 1911 that the capital of India would be shifted from Calcutta to Delhi. It was constructed to affirm the permanence of British rule in India. Few official head of state residential premises in the world can match the Rashtrapati Bhavan, the presidential palace, in terms of its size, its vastness, and its magnificence. Imagine someone coming up to you and saying, "Sir, your new home, all for you, comes with a job."
3: The buildings surrounding and associated with Viceroy House, which is now known as Rashtrapati Bhavan, were designed by Sir Edwin Lutyens, who is referred to as the greatest British architect of his era. Unlike the more traditional architects who came before him, Lutyens was both inspired by and incorporated various influences from local and traditional Indian architecture.
0: After India's independence, the British Viceroy buildings were transformed into the presidential residence. In 1950, Dr. Rajendra Prasad became the first president of India to occupy this building and to protect, defend, and preserve the Constitution of India.
3: In order to find out how Britain became rulers of such a vast country, I meet up with retired historian R.V. Smith.
4: And they had simply come as traders. They were not soldiers or administrators. They had come to trade and not to rule. Conditions were very chaotic in the country at that time. You can't trade if there's too much violence and trouble. You can't trade in these conditions. The British wanted a peaceful atmosphere. And because of that, they kept interfering in Indian affairs. At that time, you see, people anywhere like order. And they saw that the British can bring about some order. And so they did not, nobody opposed them. The British, they found conditions ideal for them to expand. And they started expanding, and then eventually the British Raj became a reality.
0: At what point did the railways come into the picture?
4: Soon after the railways became popular in England, British thought of experimenting with introducing the railways in a big country like India, because you could take troops, send administrators faster to the places, and also to bring better law and order and a better grip on local conditions.

0: stations and made it easier for the British to rule it.
1: And ironically, the railways also worked against the English. It helped the independence of India.
0: Because freedom fighters were able to make use of the railways and to attack the British at different places. But on the whole, it benefited India so much that after the British left, it was easier for the new government to expand on the lines that the British had laid down.

0: The partition of India in August 1947 split the British Indian Empire into the Islamic Republic of Pakistan and the Republic of India. Before independence, relations between Hindus and Muslims had been peaceful. However, after independence, violence erupted and is still present nearly 70 years later. In my next leg of the journey, I travel from Delhi to Amritsar in Punjab. Before partition, this historically important train route would have run all the way from India's commercial capital, Bombay, to the terminus in Peshawar, which nowadays falls in Pakistan. After partition, a border known as the Radcliffe Line was drawn right down the middle of the province of Punjab. The city of Amritsar remained in India, and Lahore fell into Pakistan.
1: On both sides, people scrambled to get to the right side of their new border, or were forced to leave from their homes from their formerly friendly neighbors. At least 10 million people fled north or south, depending on their faith, and over 500,000 were killed in the massacre. On this very route, militants set upon trains full of refugees from both sides as thousands upon thousands of passengers were massacred.
0: I meet up with history professor Sukhdev Singh Sohal to find out more about why the mass-scale riots occurred.
2: The way British were trying to give this message that they're leaving, that also created fear. The British, once they leave the country, that was the message.
3: So before they left, they wanted to make sure they had a government system in order.
2: Especially the Muslims.
3: Yeah.
2: Muslims wanted that there must be clear in their minds who would be running the government. Then they decided that it would be better if the Muslims have their own country.
3: Uh-huh.
2: And for this, Radcliffe was sent from England. He came here. And in fact, no one cooperated with him. This brief was given that you must divide. This way or that way, you must divide. Punjab became a hot place for this tension.
4: When I was a kid, when my grandmother told me that what happened back then, how her family was living in Pakistan still when it got partitioned, and how they had to run for their lives because the country town that wasn't far away from them, 10,000 people in one night got slaughtered.
5: Oh my gosh.
6: My grandmother, she told that she had witnessed a few girls getting raped and young children getting killed.
7: Jadon a train bhar ke ਲਾਹੌਰ ਵੱਲ ਗਈ ਹੈ ਅਤੇ ਜਿੰਨੇ ਵੀ ਸਾਡੇ ਹਿੰਦੂ ਭਰਾ ਸੀ ਸਾਰੇ ਮੁਸਲਮਾਨਾਂ ਨੇ ਵੱਢ ਦਿੱਤੇ ਜਿਹੜੇ ਪਿੰਡਾਂ ਵਿੱਚ ਰਹਿੰਦੇ ਸੀ ਮੁਸਲਮਾਨ ਉਹ ਹਿੰਦੂਆਂ ਨੂੰ ਮਾਰਨ ਲੱਗੇ ਅਤੇ ਹਿੰਦੂ ਜਿਹੜੇ ਸਿੱਖ ਜਿਹੜੇ ਸੀ ਉਹ ਮੁਸਲਮਾਨਾਂ ਨੂੰ ਮਾਰਨ ਲੱਗੇ
2: Right. He is dividing cities, he is dividing rivers, he is dividing communities. Once that line was drawn on map, no one knew where is the line. No one knew.
3: Just mass confusion.
2: Five to 10 kilometers across this Radcliffe line,
3: yeah.
2: Everywhere there was violence.

0: So this is it, Amritsar, the end of the line. Prior to partition, this would go all the way on to Lahore in Pakistan. It's hard to believe that it's from this point, the next 15 miles, where all the massacres happened.
1: Amritsar is the capital city of Punjab and is located in the northwest region of India. At the time of independence, the dividing line placed Amritsar, the spiritual home of the Sikhs,

0: within the borders of the new India. Its population is made up of Sikhs and Hindus, where Sikhs are the majority, making up 60% of the community. Sikhism, which was born out of Hinduism, began with the emergence of Guru Nanak as the religious leader and social reformer during the 15th century in Punjab. One inciting incident during the British rule, which is remembered by most Sikhs, is the Amritsar Massacre, also known as the Jallianwala Bagh Massacre. This is Jallianwala Bagh Memorial Park. What happened here was on April 13, 1919, the whole place was packed with local farmers celebrating the new harvest, or Baisakhi. There was also a small group of demonstrators non-violently protesting the arrest of two of their leaders by the British. Suddenly, General Reginald Dyer brought in 50 Gurkhas and ordered open fire on everybody until the ammunition ran out.
1: Baisakhi ke din yahan sabha chali thi, log baithe hue the. Hamare father yahan hain, dekha kya mahol chal raha, wo bhi baith rahe. Baith ke 5 baje angrezi log aake upar chadha, unhone dekha mahol kaisa chal raha. Wo koi chetavni nahi di, seedha firing chalu kar di. Hamare father ko goli laga.
0: 1,650 rounds had been fired, a number derived by counting empty cartridge cases picked up by the troops. The casualty number estimated by the Indian National Congress was around 1,500, with approximately 1,000 dead.
2: You can still see actual bullet holes highlighted here in the wall. Many historians agree there were two events that led to the end of the British rule in India. This clearly was one of them.
0: The other event being the Sepoys Mutiny of 1857.
2: I can't help but think every raindrop is a metaphor for a bullet that happened here, wiped out the park. Just like that, thousands of people gone.
0: Amritsar is also known for its golden temple, and it's the first stop for most visitors that come here. Established in the 16th century by Guru Arjan Dev V, this enormous pool surrounds a magnificent two-story marble structure in the center, which has become a source of inspiration to the community and a place of pilgrimage.
2: Every day, thousands of devotees visit this place, and they say by dipping themselves in the pool here, they gain immortality as well as a spiritual purification.
0: The Golden Temple today is still widely held as the most exalted of all Sikh shrines. Amritsar is located near the border with Pakistan and not far from the foothills of the mighty Himalayan mountain range. The British railway builders didn't just build railways to further the empire, they also built them to escape the heat of India. Across the country, 5 small narrow-gauge railways were built to transport people from the heat of the plains up into the cool mountains. They were known as hill stations. The Kangra Valley is not one place in particular. It happens to be the entire region that lies between the range of Himalayas to the north and the last straggling foothills to the south.
2: The town of Jogindergarh on this narrow gauge train, being the youngest of the 5 mountain railways of British India. Built by the British in 1925, it turned into a passenger service train in 1929, and it's played a big part in the economy of this region ever since. All right, this looks good.
0: For my final train journey, I'm catching one of the mountain railways of British India in the sub-Himalayan region from Kangra to Joginder in Himachal Pradesh.
2: It's so casual here. It's like, do what you want. This is your train. Reminds me of being on a bus at school.
0: The British laid down 103 miles of this railway line, linking all important railway and religious towns of Kangra. The journey gives the traveler a chance to gaze as long as he likes at lush green fields and stunning mountain range panoramas without being swung around every few minutes on a narrow arc.
2: It's interesting,
0: We're on a mountain range that curves a lot, and yet somehow on the train.

0: train, we're not curving that much. It feels like a straight route, and it has to really for the track to, you know, maintain the train to ride. It's pretty amazing, actually.
1: As I'm in India during the monsoon season, the weather can change drastically any time.
0: I'm actually really enjoying this ride. It's sweet, quite charming with all these families on board, mostly migrant workers traveling to find more work. It's a little concerning though, Kangra Valley Railways is not in a good shape. The Indian railways have been neglecting them for the last 70 years and have chosen not to convert the 100-mile narrow gauge tracks into wider gauge. And engines need repair, carriages need repair, there's a leak right here. And a lot of these parts aren't even being made anymore. So if anything does happen, it's gonna be a shame because that could be the end of all this.
1: The Himalayan range is far-reaching, spanning thousands of miles, and holds within it an exceptionally diverse ecology. If you want a gentle, peaceful, and memorable experience of the Himalayas, then Himachal Pradesh is the perfect setting. Here, some of the most enchanting and scenic views embrace the Kangra Valley.
0: Come up here into the Himalayas, where it's nice and cool and wet and lush. Beat the Indian summers. It is beautiful. I cannot blame them. It's impossible to imagine this country without its railway system. Trains aren't just a means of transportation here. They're a way of life. True, the British built these tracks, but it's the Indians who maximized and utilized their full potential. They were able to unify their entire vast country full of different regions and then stabilize themselves, all with the help of their inherited railway system. India's railways are tough, but the question is, are they tough enough for the demands of the ever-increasing population? Only time knows the answer to that.

0: Kwani unaweka tiles mpya?
1: Stirling Tiles Cleaner. Angaza sakafu yako. 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

0: the Iranian tea tends to be really light in color, and the Iraqi tea tends to be quite dark in color. Allah puts us in hot water so that we can work out whether we're the weak or the strong. But notice 1400 years ago, Sayyida Khadija, peace be upon her, sent a request via her servant to the Holy Prophet that, are you interested in marriage? Sure. And that is, in certain communities, they have this thing about a Sayyid must marry a Sayyida. Mm-hmm. This is causing a problem in our community. The danger of feminism. Mm-hmm. And also, I'm not a fan of people like Andrew Tate either.
1: Sunni Shia marriages, how do we tackle this in this modern day that we're living in?
0: You like sushi?
1: I actually don't, but I know what you did there. I know what you did there.
0: If a Sunni is thinking about a Shia and a Shia is thinking about a Sunni, is full disclosure and a commitment in writing that I will not enforce my beliefs on you.
1: Well, Sheikh, firstly, I want to start off with, you know, saying Assalamu alaikum. Absolute alaykum. Pleasure and honor to be acquainted with you. I know it took a little while for this to happen, but I'm so grateful it did. I'm someone that takes pride in giving people their flowers, as they say. So I want to start off by saying thank you for the great work you've been doing for multiple years, alhamdulillah, for our community and just for the ummah in general. This episode, I would say, for me personally, is a bit of an extra special one. Obviously, all my people watching know that every episode is special, but this one in particular, number one, because, you know, I'm you know, honored to be, you know, have you on the guest seat today, but more so because I know you don't really, podcasting isn't really something you always say yes to, so definitely managed to pull a few strings to be here.
0: Thank you so much. How's life treating you? Allah bless you, and lovely to be with you, and thank you so much for the invitation. Yes, I'm not a very podcasty person actually, but I think you kind of your persistence and your eagerness and mashallah, the work that you've done encouraged me to kind of come and have a nice conversation, so I'm looking forward to it.
1: Thank you so much. And same here. I feel like right now is a perfect time for this, and the reason why I say that is because, and I'm sure you'll agree, and I'm sure the people watching and listening right now will agree, that unfortunately, Sheikh, we're living in such a, let's be frank, we're living in such a crazy time in all aspects, all angles. You know, people's mental health is being, you know, significantly suffered through different reasons. Social media is on a high. There's a lot of people struggling to get married. There's a lot of people struggling within their marriages. There's a lot of wars happening with our own communities, whether that's sect wars or caste wars or, you know, different communities just sort of going against each other, even on a wider scale, which we spoke about off camera, with what's happening, unfortunately, to our brothers and sisters in the Middle East right now. Even when positive things are happening to help the cause of our brothers to our brothers and sisters in Palestine, there's still people from, unfortunately, from our communities that still have negative things to say about different sects and different leaders. And I thought, you know, I always say I'm nobody with a million followers, and I'm not, you know, the big guy with the, you know, trillions of views, etc. I'm just a regular everyday individual that's trying. But I feel it's important for platforms like this to have on people like yourself to, inshallah, even for an hour and a half, whatever conversation it may be, to have them important conversations to really just really shed light on these important topics. Yeah. And I'm sure you'll agree. Yeah. And on that note, Sheikh, I think a great starting point would be I feel some of my audience may remember, I briefly mentioned it in a previous episode earlier this year. So I had the pleasure, alhamdulillah, to perform Umrah for the first time earlier this year. Funnily enough, the group was led by your younger brother. I'm not sure if that was secret information, but I exposed it now.
0: No, alhamdulillah, God bless him. And it's a lovely group.
1: Yes. For sure. I definitely recommend it. If anyone's ever considering, hit me up. I'll send you the link and the contact information. Absolutely phenomenal

0: experience, very overwhelming. And I just wanted to start off by sharing that experience and just speaking about it with you, and then
1: Sure.
0: sort of leading into, you know, the importance of spiritual retreats. The reason being is because I feel living in the West, especially in a place like London, let's be honest, Sheikh, you know, it's very easy to get consumed by, you know, your degree, your 9 to 5, your month-to-month paycheck, you know, cars, marriage, money, clothes, etc.
1: Yeah.
0: And I felt for me personally, that was the best way to start the year. So take it away, you know,
1: Yeah,
0: your stance on
1: absolutely.
0: spiritual
1: I'm
0: retreats.
1: very passionate about the spiritual recharge and the fuel that we all need. Because you see, the whole topic of spirituality, to be honest, is such a fascinating one. Because when you mention the word spiritual or spirituality, people get somehow either excited or overwhelmed. Because what is it? Because many a times I have conversations with youngsters, others, and when I ask them to define what spirituality is, they'll turn around and say, it's when you feel spiritual. And what does actually feel spiritual mean? Does it feel like you're on this carpet flying high? You feel something. It's very hard to explain. Maybe it's a very personal experience, because there are people who say that, you know, I tend to go through spirituality when I'm in the month of Ramadan fasting, right? Right, so that's one experience. But for sure, when people go on these kind of retreats or Hajj, Umrah, or Ziyarah, what tends to happen is things that are around them tend to be different. So I call it, in this current day and age, you mentioned at the intro, you know, after COVID, the troubles that we're finding, there's a lot of suffering around the world. But there's also something that's happening, and that was what I call a distraction pandemic. What's happening is, because of these things and so many other things around us, we're very much always pulled. Our attention is always everywhere. So we're less focused now than we will ever been as human beings. It's not only the advancement in technology. I guess what's happened is, due to pressures of life, we are always looking to do things which may not necessarily always be good for us. So that continuous element of distraction, what's made us do, unfortunately, is kind of distance ourselves away from God. And I think the journey towards God is what's missing in people's lives, finding God. You know, I was fascinated by this Pew survey that they did in 2019. They asked 38,000 people around 24 countries or so about whether God plays an important part in their lives. And 69% or so said God plays a very important part in their lives. But then in the Western world, in the UK, Canada, the same group of people or those countries were asked, do you need God to be a moral, good human being? And over 70% in the UK said, I don't need God to be a good human being. So we are up against it. As believers, as Muslims, as people of faith, we're kind of up against it. So that's why it's so important to go on these trips, because what it does is, A, these distractions are reduced slightly, because we still have our phones, we still have other people, but there's a new focus out there. And I feel that we get depleted in our day-to-day lives. So what these kind of trips do is remind us, A, of the past, which is glorious in terms of the Prophet and his holy, pure progeny, when we visit their shrines, when we visit holy places. But it also enables us to kind of focus in our lives again and reset, recalibrate, reformulate where we're heading. And it does for a lot of people. Now, of course, I don't know about your experience, but I think some people said that when they came back, they felt so good, but then it kind of diminishes maybe after a while.
0: Diminish in the sense of once reality hits back, I would say you definitely feel a sense of, you know, I think I'm in the wrong place right now. You feel more of a
1: You
0: sense of
1: want to go
0: belonging.
1: back.
0: Yeah, of course.
1: Yeah. I think we would all love to be there permanently, but of course it's not practical or realistic. But what it's supposed to do, and I think that's why, for example, Hajj is one obligatory once in a lifetime, because the Almighty Allah subhanahu wa ta'ala is saying, listen, when you go to this Hajj, you're gonna be feeling so good, and you're gonna pack so much goodness into your heart and into your life that it should be sufficient at least to keep you going throughout the rest of the year. Sorry, throughout the rest of your life. But that's under normal circumstances, because we're in a kind of a kind of polluted environment, so to speak. There's so much tendency, and it's so easy to sin and fall, unfortunately.

0: But there's so much out there that unfortunately people can feel weakness towards, which is not what God the Almighty wants them to do. So in actual fact, what these kind of spiritual trips do give us the strength to have a strong willpower, maybe, and to remind us of Allah, to remind us of God, because that's essentially what we're missing many a times in our lives, I think.
1: I think for me, Shay, one thing right off the bat, and mashallah, that was, you know, fully agree with what you're saying. I think one thing for me personally, right off the bat, that I realized after coming back from the recent Umrah trip was the fact that missing Salah isn't as actually hard as we think. It's just about how we look at it, sort of thing. You know, I never sit here and never claim to be a quote unquote religious person. Obviously, we're all trying our best and we're all on our individual paths and we have an individual relationship with God. But I feel like once you're there, and you realize, you know, you sort of clock the change of environment and how much more positive you feel being in another country where there's probably more sunlight. And, you know, you're around, you know, whether that's in your Medina, you're around Rasulullah's, you know, where he's buried, his mosque, his grave, etc. Or, for example, you're in the house of God, or, you know, even, for example, you mentioned ziyaras as well. You really realize that the connection you have with Salah, it just feels, I don't know if it's just me, it feels a lot more different compared to there than when you're in the UK. It feels a bit more, I don't want to use that word, but it feels a lot more difficult and a bit more harder here for some reason.
0: Yeah, and I think the other thing is, I mean, when I speak to people in Ziyarah and in Hajj or Umrah, and I said to them, listen, tell me, you know, how do you feel? What are the changes you feel in your life? And, you know, sometimes they sit there all of a sudden by themselves looking at the Kaaba or inside the Prophet's mosque or next to the shrine of, for example, Imam Ali alayhi salam, Imam Hussein alayhi salam, and the other holy individuals, and then they shed a tear. And that tear is life-changing. That softened heart, that feeling that, you know what, it's never too late. You know, these people, they gave their lives, or this place like the Kaaba has so much amazing, phenomenal history associated with it, with all the prophets, the angels, God has made it the holiest place on earth. And so I'm here, I've been blessed to come here, and Allah may be sending a message that, you know what, you can be a good individual in my path, you can pick yourself up again. Because, you know, I think what there is we're at a time where there is so much negativity. Understandably, everything around us sounds like bad news, terrible news. We can easily fall into this slumber of despondency, giving up. What's the point? You know, all these innocent people being killed in Gaza, people going through incredible loneliness after COVID. There is a cost of living crisis in the UK and other places. You know, it's easy to say, where is God? What's happening? Why am I not? And like you said, there's so many relationship problems. People, I know parents, for example, are really concerned about the rise of movements like LGBTQ, plus, right? And all that kind of thing. So if you sit down and you kind of put all these points down, it's easy to look and say, you know what, I don't think I could deal with all this. But when you go to these holy places, when you recharge, you actually think, no, I can. You start to reflect on the lives of these holy individuals, on the significance of the trips that you're taking, and you realize that, you know what? Allah says in the Quran, as He does, He says, these hardships, we make it a common trend amongst people. And as long as you're a believer and you trust in God, you're always going to be superior. And then all of a sudden, that wave of optimism, that energy, that special positivity is reintroduced in your life.
1: I agree. I couldn't agree more. I feel like the past, maybe I would say 2023 up until now, and I've said this to the audience when the rebrand happened somewhat more towards the end of last year, and I said it proudly, and this was both negative and positive. The past year or so has definitely been, in my opinion, the most, probably the most life-changing, and just this, just so many things happen and so many changes happen, and I felt that the past 12 months or so, my grit got tested a lot. And there were many times, you know, Sheikh, I'm being honest with you, I'm being honest with my audience, there were many times where I felt, you know, I felt down in the dumps, I felt low, I felt sad. And I just felt many times, I felt to myself, you know, I want XYZ result, but right now I'm getting ABC result. And then, you know, naturally, like most of us, where do we go when we need help? We go to the famous Sheikh, you know, Sheikh Google, and then, you know, or the Sheikh YouTube, whatever it may be.
0: Ayatollah Google.
1: Ayatollah Google.

0: And you know, coming across lectures and you know, seminars, etc., from learned individuals who have a lot to say about these topics, etc. One thing that they spoke heavily on was, you know, the beauty of tawakkul and just having an innate level of trust and belief that even though the result you may want may not happen, but you have to have a blind belief that whatever result will happen is ultimately the best result. And once I started to allow myself to kind of fall back on that cushion, in quote marks, it really allowed me to feel, firstly, a lot less stressed. But more importantly, when it came to making decisions in my day-to-day, week-to-week, month-to-month life, it made me realize that even if I think I'm making a wrong decision, or if I'm not sure if this is the right decision, it always went back to this. Ultimately, I'm doing what I feel is the best with the cards I have presented to me at this current moment. Mm. The rest at the end of the day is up to what, you know, what God's got planned for me. And that, that ties into beautifully with, you know, what you just said a few minutes ago.
1: Yes. I think recognizing the grand scheme of things in life is one of the most beautiful realizations and a humongous moment of achievement for a human being, if they were to really make sense of it all. Mm-hmm. Because I think that's the challenge. It's the why, it's the how, it's the when that people continuously have in their minds when they are going through, you know, different challenges. The first thing I think we've got to realize, and it's a simple question that sometimes I ask myself, because I mean, these podcasts are beautiful because you kind of sometimes want to open up and make sure you share some of these life experiences, because people often see scholars, they're like, oh, mashallah, you're everything's perfect about you. Far from it, by the way. But in terms of the suffering, every human being goes through suffering, by the way. And even prophets, like the Holy Prophet, peace be upon him and his family, says there's no human being who has suffered like I have, or there's no human being who's been hurt like I have, or at least no prophet. So personally, I remember 4.5 years ago, I was struck with a kind of family tragedy where my son was diagnosed with cancer.
0: I'm so sorry.
1: Yeah, he was 11 at that time, and I was reciting lectures and majalis in Mombasa in Africa.
0: Okay.
1: And it was the month of Ramadan, and he was he's a very kind of strong football player. He used to play in Sunday league and used to run, very fit, everything good. But all of a sudden he had knee pain and we didn't know what it was. Eventually it was diagnosed as leukemia, which is, you know, a cancer of the blood. So I had to rush back, and alhamdulillah, he started the chemotherapy, but it was difficult. It was tough. It was tough for myself, for my wife, for everybody in the family, because you only think about these things when it actually affects you. But for me, when I look back, it was actually something that I'm always grateful to Allah subhanahu wa ta'ala, despite the fact that it was quite daunting and challenging and, you know, depleting of our energy. But Allah will only make us go through that which is good for us. And I constantly reflect on this, reflect on the suffering that's going on in Palestine now or in other places around the world, and the hardships that people go through. If we sit back and look at this whole system of what works and what's happening around us, we begin to reflect on the fact that this existence is never going to be one of ease. We're not going to be in a world where things are going to flow, because that's the afterlife. So each and every one of us has to go through some form of a challenge. Now, if we realize that, we then realize that God will not put us through anything except that we have the capacity and the ability to deal with it, because he's just, he's kind, he's merciful, and the fact that he wants the best for us. And how can we achieve excellence and get to paradise if we're not going to put in these hard places? We've got to go through these hard places. And I often give this example of a tea bag. So there's all of these kinds of different teas out there right now, but I'm sure you're familiar. There's the Iraqi tea and the Iranian tea are distinctly different, although they're kind of neighbors. The Iranian tea tends to be really light in color, and the Iraqi tea tends to be quite dark in color, right, without adding any milk to it. So I always say to people, if you get this tea bag and you are told, is this Iranian tea or Iraqi tea? And you just look at the tea bag, there's no brandy

0: on it, it's going to be nearly impossible to work it out. The only way to work it out is to by putting it in hot water. Allah puts us in hot water so that we can work out whether we're the weak or the strong ones.
1: Ascent.
0: You know, we have to go through that hot water, right? So it helps us shape our lives. And that's the difference between people who look at suffering and pain and challenges and difficulties and trials and hardship as a blessing. A blessing that, yes, it's painful. But for me, I think one of the lines that really made me go through this particular challenge or opportunity, as I love to call it, of my son going through this, was the line of this great lady, Sayyida Zainab, peace be upon her, in terms of the 10th of Muharram. And I think anyone out there who's suffering, sometimes when they look at this line, it gives them the goosebump, because you start to think, why would she say whatever she saw on the day of Ashura is nothing but beauty? Ma ra'aytu illa jamila. And in Arabic, there are two tools used here to mean exclusivity, ma and illa. These both emphasize that everything, absolutely all that I saw, was beautiful. So how can she go through all this pain and yet say, I saw beautiful things? It's because she can see beyond the suffering. She could see the vision that what Karbala and Imam Hussein and the teachings today mean, when she could see the 26 million this year that walked from different parts of the country of Iraq and came from abroad to Karbala in the world's largest peaceful annual gathering. If it wasn't for Hussein, this would not happen. So what I'm trying to say is we need to look beyond and understand the grand scheme of things, and Allah has a beautiful plan for each and every one of us.
1: No, that sounds spot on. Sheikh, you speak so elegantly that once you've stopped, you don't know what to take in and what to dissect. No, mashallah. Well, before I carry anything on, inshallah, I hope your son's
0: alhamdulillah, he's well, he's recovered. He's did his excellent in his GCSEs, and now he's doing his A-levels, mashallah. So he's back to normal. And it was the blessing above all, without comparison, of the Allah subhanahu wa ta'ala, of his kindness, and then of course the du'as and the prayers of all the believers across the world.
1: Ameen. I'm really
0: alhamdulillah, he's doing really well.
1: Ameen. Inshallah, more success and health to come for him, but just, you know, your entire family. Before we move on, Sheikh, everything you just said just reminded me of a very pivotal conversation I had with the brothers at Umrah, but obviously it was led by you know, Dr. Ali, your younger brother. It was actually after a Fajr Salah. So we went for Fajr Salah, then we went to pay our salams to Rasulullah sallallahu alayhi wa alayhi, and then afterward we went for Ziyarat Jannat al-Baqi. Mashallah, the vibe at that hour is just unmatched, you know, after the sun's just setting, you know, the birds are chirping. It's beautiful. It's an unmatched experience. I can't explain. Anyone watching or listening right now, I would 100% recommend when you're in Medina.
0: Although if I was to stop you, the site of Baqiyah's shrines demolished and the graves just being abandoned without any name is heartbreaking for sure. But yeah, agreed. I can imagine at that moment when the sun is rising, being in that Syrian place, being next to these holy individuals in itself is an experience.
1: Especially when, I think the saddest thing is when you're not, I wouldn't say maybe you're not allowed, maybe that might be a tiny bit of exaggeration, but you know, you get somewhat, you know, funny looks and raised eyebrows.
0: You get harassed. You can't stand much. You can't spend time reflecting. You're always told to move. And that in itself is limiting, without a shadow of a doubt. Because one of the things I think people find in places like Karbala, Najaf, Mashhad, Damascus, other places, is the idea that when you're given freedom to worship and nobody's hassling you, nobody's pushing you, nobody's telling you move or having those looks, there is a good opportunity, better opportunity to connect and feel that spiritual charge as well.
1: And constantly hearing Haji, Haji, Haji, Yalla, Yalla,
0: move,
1: Yalla,
0: move,
1: you
0: yalla,
1: know.
0: Move,
1: But you know, we're there for the experience, and I guess that's part of it. So both you got to take the good with the bad.
0: Definitely.
1: Going back to the conversation, so it was one of their mornings, you know, we finished Salah, we finished the Ziyarah, we came back, had breakfast, and you know, it was still very early in the day. It must have been around, you know, 8 a.m., 8:30 a.m. And you know, naturally when you're sitting with the brothers, conversations unfold. And I remember having a very meaningful conversation led by, as I said, your younger brother, Dr. Ali. And he said something very pivotal, Sheikh. And till this day, it was one of my highlights of the whole entire trip. He essentially emphasized that when it comes to bettering yourself

0: as an individual, always constantly keep asking yourself in your day-to-day life, is what I'm doing right now serving Allah? And more so, how is it serving Allah? For example, and he gave a fantastic tangible example. He said, for example, all of us go to work. We all have, most of us there had 9-to-5s. Why do we go to work? So obviously to earn an income. But then the question becomes, what are we doing with that income? You know, for example, are we using that income to put fuel in our car and then using that fuel to drive to the, you know, the mosque, the centers, the Imam Bargas, for the majalis program, yeah, the lectures, yeah, etc.
1: Yeah.
0: Or are we using it to go to places that probably will do the opposite for us? You know, for example, from the income that we do earn,

0: are we using that income to put fuel in our car and then using that fuel to drive to the, you know, the mosque, the centers, the Imam Bargas for the Majalis program, yeah. the lectures, yeah. etc.
1: Yeah.
0: Or are we using it to go to places that probably will do the opposite for us? You know, for example, from the income that we do earn, how much of it are we giving to those who need it more than us, whether that's people from our own families, communities, or even to the wider communities? And that was really something I felt I resonated with a lot with what you just said about sort of the gratitude side of things.
1: Yes, that reminds me of a beautiful narration of the Holy Prophet Muhammad, peace and blessings be upon him and his family, when he said to Abu Dhar, "Oh Abu Dhar, make everything you do, including sleep, eating, drinking, conversing, for the sake of Allah."
0: Mm-hmm.
1: Because once you do that, first of all, it emphasizes the whole concept of your intention. So mm-hmm. the sincerity becomes ingrained within you, because now you know and you acknowledge that all my deeds are for the sake of God. But secondly, we are, like I said earlier, faced with a number of distractions. And if we are focused on what we can do for the sake of God, which is for us, ultimately, it will help us somehow deflect these distractions. Allah says in the Quran, "Ya ayyuhalladhina amanu la tulhikum amwalukum wa la auladukum an dhikrillah." Oh, you who believe, don't let your wealth and your children distract you from the remembrance of Allah. And a beautiful passage that I always remember in this amazing supplication of Abu Hamza Thumali, which is from the Holy Fourth Imam, Imam Zainal Abidin alayhi salam, which I recommend everybody to go back to when they're feeling low or they're feeling that they need supercharge, because sometimes, unfortunately, it's only recited in the month of Ramadan, whereas it's a gem of a supplication, one of my favorite, to try and get us back thinking about who we are, where are we at the moment, and where are we heading. Those are the three areas Imam alayhi salam says have to always be in our mind. Where have I come from? Where am I now? And where is my destination? So if I'm thinking about that, Imam in this particular dua says, "Sayyidi wa maulai bidhikrika aasha qalbi." Oh my master, with your remembrance, my heart is alive. Meaning that all these things that I do in my life, if it doesn't involve God, and if I haven't found God in my life, then it means nothing. My heart is dead. I'm not really alive, so to speak. I'm just a walking flesh that's trying to do things. And this is exactly why some people, unfortunately, give up on life. Because if they have God in their lives, they can see a bit better, bigger picture, which is that this realm is transient. It's a short, temporary existence. I'm only here for a few years. If I harvest and I plan and I build for my hereafter, and I genuinely believe, then that's it. That's what matters. That's all that I'm going to be thinking about. And I guess when we keep reminding ourselves of this, he also says in this passage, he says, "I seek refuge in you in anything that I do, including an enjoyment, without your remembrance."
0: Mm.
1: So it's being God-centric. It's being alive and aware of what we are here for. What is our purpose of existence and creation? You know, I often joke with people when I see on cars this YOLO.
0: YOLO.
1: You know,
0: haven't had that in many years.
1: Yeah, YOLO, I know, yeah. But it's there. Sometimes people stick it on the back of their this, or they put it on the fridge, or they say, "You know what? You live only once. You only live once." And I say, no, you know what? As believers, we don't believe that, because that's a life where people look at and say, "I'm going to do whatever I want because I only live once." Mm-hmm. And you know what? People have these bucket lists, mm-hmm. and they have other things that I have to do before I die. And for us as believers, this existence is only the beginning. We have a life after this and another one after that, which is the eternal life. The Quran calls it the life. The hayawan in the Quran, that means that is actually the life, because that's ultimately so amazing. And you know, one thing I often say to kids, because sometimes I speak to kids and it's hard to tell them these kind of things, right? So what do you do to motivate kids who are 5, 6, 10, especially those going through adolescence, bulugh? And the thing I always start with is telling them, about paradise, because I love talking about paradise. Paradise is something we don't talk enough about. Sometimes in lectures, you hear some speakers talking a lot about hell and how people are kind of barbecued in Jannah, but they don't really focus a lot about the details of what happens in paradise. So often I ask the kids, I say to them, tell me one thing you know about paradise. And they'll say, you have some nice food, you have some rivers. I'm like, what kind of rivers do you have? Well, the Quran says you're going to have

0: rivers of honey and milk. And I said to them, well, I'm sure you can buy them from Asda and Sainsbury's. I don't know, we can mention names. But, you know, you can buy them from all these kind of supermarkets. You can buy loads of cartons of milk and make it like a river. Yeah. Is that something special? And they're like, I didn't think of it that way. So what is it about this paradise? Well, I think for me, the most exciting thing about it is the fact that it's eternal, and we can never, ever, our minds can never comprehend what that means. Mm. Because we could think of 500 trillion billion years, but we can't think of eternity. Eternity is not a concept that the human brain can ever fathom. A. B, there's no obligation. There's no responsibility. There's no worship. There's no jobs. There's no 9 to 5. It is, in the term of teenagers, as they call it, chillaxing 24/7, relaxing and chilling, you know. There's no tax man, there's nothing. There's enjoyment and happiness, and it's a fact. It is not a myth. It is not something that we've kind of made up. The Quran keeps inviting us to think about this. But what is amazing about this is that the Quran says those pleasures that, you know, I may think of, the food, the drink, you know, the having a relationship with the opposition, all these kind of things. Quran says that's not going to be your ultimate enjoyment. There's something more, much more profound in paradise, which if you think about in this world, through ziyarah and umrah and hajj and this, you're going to get it in the afterlife. And that is the feeling that God is pleased with you. It's known as Ridwanullah. That feeling when you're in paradise and you kind of get that sensation that Allah is happy with you, Quran says it's akbar. It's much, much more deeper in enjoyment than the physical pleasures. So those should drive us to kind of look at everything in our lives in a much, much more optimistic way.
1: No, Ahsan Sheikh, I'm learning so much. We've been only talking for 20, 25 minutes or so, and I'm already, mashallah, learning so many nuggets from, you know, I can see where your younger brother gets the talking wisdom from, mashallah. Sheikh, you know, I'm sure if we wanted to, we could sit here for 3 hours talking about so many great things, but unfortunately, we are on a bit of a, you know, somewhat of a checklist, and there's so many great tangents we can go off into. Sheikh, one of the things that I feel that a lot of my audience would struggle with, or not even necessarily struggle in a negative way, but we live in a time because of social media and just the world that we live in where unfortunately a lot of youngsters, not just youngsters, I'll be inclusive, a lot of people, a lot of individuals, both from our communities and outside of our communities, unfortunately are struggling with, you know, finding a spouse, finding a spouse to settle down with and get married with. I know you may not say it yourself, I know somewhat in the community you've become known as the Sheikh when it comes to marriage related lectures and advice, etc. And I was telling you off camera as well, you know, not long ago I heard, I was listening to your lecture about, you know, how to overcome hurdles within a marriage, etc. And it's always, you know, as I get older, it's always nice to widen my palette of information, not just necessarily being about, you know, Islamic history, for example, or about the Quran, for example, but even just about day-to-day struggles. And on that note, Sheikh, I really wanted us to have a conversation about, you know, the struggles that a lot of young people are experiencing today when it comes to spouse selection. I feel with platforms, or should I say with media streams such as social media, it's become on one hand somewhat easy, in quote marks, easy to find a spouse because of the amount of options that seem to be available to individuals. But on this, you know, kind of in the same breath, on the other hand, it's become increasingly difficult where people think they've got unlimited options and it's made everyone 10 times more picky. And frankly, I feel that we're living in a time where a lot of people are struggling with understanding the kind of the bare bones of what it takes to really look for and find a suitable spouse. So Sheikh, you know, take it away. How do we tackle this as a
0: If I was to ask you, what's the biggest problem that youth are, or people who are looking to get married are facing, the number one challenge in finding a spouse, what would you say?
1: Not knowing where to look. Maybe finances as well.
0: Finances, not knowing exactly how, where to find that individual, right? These are all very important. These are certainly an issue that we have to talk about. But I think in my experience over the last 20 years dealing with lots of marital challenges, and alhamdulillah we run courses for the last 10 years. So we do spouse selection, actual marriage courses and parenting courses, part of the Noor Islamic education that I'm part of. Mm-hmm. So we kind of see a lot of people and we kind of have engaged in a lot of discussions with them. It seems that the number one problem that our youngsters

0: and youth are facing in this regard may surprise a lot of people, but it's not knowing themselves.
1: Okay.
0: Who are you? What is it that you want? Not understanding a lot of things. And that invariably leads to a number of pitfalls and challenges that they would face in this regard. So let me give an example or a number of examples of this. And it's different between males and females. So a lot of our brothers, they approach marriage maybe with the mindset that, you know what, I've got to safeguard my religion. I don't want to fall into sin. It's great. And that's fine. But then ultimately, what they find is the moment they get married, they probably haven't understood masculinity and haven't understood femininity and haven't understood their duties and responsibilities in marriage and haven't really understood themselves to know a little bit better what kind of person would be suited for themselves. Mm. Because if you don't know what you are or who you are, it's going to be very hard to kind of make sure there is compatibility or there is a suitable spouse that is found, right? When it comes to our sisters, some of the main challenges that they face because they haven't really understood themselves is the recognition that sometimes they place education before marriage. Mm-hmm. Sometimes they may have high expectations of what is out there. And a lot of sisters that I speak to often say, well, you know what? I'm looking for a religious boy. That's all I want. I want someone who is religious. And sometimes if you only speak to our sisters, you come to the conclusion that we don't have any more religious boys in our communities. They're all become extinct and somehow they don't exist, whereas we know they do exist. But there's something not right there, something in their thinking, something in their methodology of approaching this particular subject. And I think a lot more needs to be done in self-awareness, self-development, a lot of understanding who we are and what is it that we want through education, through courses, lectures, but also the role of the parents. Mm-hmm. Because what's happened is there is a generational divide, right? So what some of our youngsters, they're so against these kind of marriages where the mother goes and finds a girl for the boy, for example, and says to the boy, I've seen this lady, she's great for you. And he'll say, no, I need to find her myself, for example, or becomes resistant because doesn't want to do the same thing as his parents. So he feels there's a new millennial, or what they're called now,
1: Gen Z approach
0: to things where I have to be the person who looks at her at work and approaches her, not you finding her for me, etc., right? And there's the other challenge from the other side. Some of our sisters, when it comes to finding a certain suitable spouse, they may think, you know what, I'm not of the caliber to go and approach that person or through a third party because I should wait for them to approach. Mm-hmm. Because their parents are very much against this. And some people may get upset when I mention this. But notice 1400 years ago, Sayyida Khadija, peace be upon her, sent a request via her servant to the Holy Prophet that, are you interested in marriage? It wasn't the Prophet who approached Khadija. And incidentally, it's interesting information, his mother, the Blessed Lady Amina, she also did the same. Her father, Wahab, sent a message to Abdul Muttalib, the grandfather of the Holy Prophet of Islam, peace be upon them all, and said, by the way, our daughter, can she marry your son, Abdullah? Is that possible? And so we're talking 1400 years ago, 7th century Arabia, where women were viewed second-class citizens wrongly, doing this as opposed to 2024, 21st century, whereby so-called there's modernity and advancement in technology. So there's nothing wrong with ladies and sisters approaching people just innocently through a very modest way of trying to find out, listen, can we get to know each other for marriage, for example? But that's not happening.
1: Yeah.
0: So there's all these barriers that I feel are part of culture. See, marriage is one of the most culturally infused processes that exist out there. And I'm not going to bash culture. I think it's wrong to do so, because some of our youngsters are so keen for us to come down hard on cultural practices. I think some cultural practices are okay, and they keep the marriage and even other aspects

0: quite nicely, colorful, so to speak, you know?
1: For sure.
0: But sometimes they are an impediment. I'll be honest with you, as this is an open podcast, I've spoken against it, and we have to speak against it. And I know that you know about this as well.
1: Sure.
0: And that is, in certain communities, they have this thing about a Sayyid must marry a Sayyida.
1: Mm-hmm.
0: This is causing a problem in our communities, especially in certain communities where they've absolutely enforced this. I know they sometimes do this in the Iraqi community, in the Pakistani community, in the Indian community. Not much so in the Khojas, because there aren't Sayyids in the Khoja community much. But unfortunately, people get to know each other. They're very good. They're compatible with each other. And the father says, no, you're not a Sayyid. Oh, excuse me, which Imam said this? Which Prophet said this? Which Marja said this?
1: Mm-hmm.
0: Right? So we're doing things that are hindering the whole process of facilitating the marriage. And I think conversations need to take place. I think the next generation will be better, but they will have a different challenge as well.
1: Mm. For sure, especially with the advancement of technology, how it was for my generation. I can only imagine what it'd be like for example, my generation's children, if that sort of makes sense.
0: Yeah.
1: Sheikh, just taking it back a few steps, you mentioned something very important, which is a common theme on this show that has been spoken about by many previous guests as well, about the whole sort of, you know, the feminine and masculine dynamic. And you mentioned something very interesting about, you know, the sisters should be a bit more open-minded when it comes to approaching, but obviously done in the correct manner and stuff.
0: Yeah.
1: And I just sort of wanted to tie them three things in together.
0: Sure.
1: I feel like a lot of people watching right now, especially the sisters, I've said this on a previous episode that I did recently with another guest, is I've sort of, over the years, alhamdulillah, sort of trained myself to ask questions from the viewer's point of view whilst I'm in the conversation.
0: Yeah.
1: And that question would be is, now it's all well and good saying, for example, sisters should be a bit more open-minded to approach, of course, within the permissible guidelines, etc. And, you know, you spoke about masculine roles and feminine roles and feminine energy and masculine energy. But I feel like a lot of people would agree and say or have the stance and say that, unfortunately, we're living in a time where a lot of brothers are too much in that sort of feminine energy on occasion, and unfortunately on the flip side a lot of sisters are a bit more masculine compared to maybe their mothers, their grandmothers, etc. Living in a country such as the UK where, you know, equal opportunities, we all study together, you know, I could be applying for a role and a female counterpart could be applying for that same role, and they would get, you know, interviewed the same way and asked the same questions on the same level and be considered in the same way. You know, we're living in a time where that gap between the genders has become very small, unfortunately. When I say unfortunately, it's both a pro and a con depending on who you are listening to this. How do we tackle that? Because the truth is, and not long ago, maybe earlier in the conversation, you mentioned, you know, cost of living crisis. I think the average salary in the UK is around, I think it's just shy of 35 grand a year. So once you do the maths minus the tax, etc., a one person income household probably couldn't support that. But then sisters may argue and say, well, if you want me to work, then you can't expect the quote unquote feminine role from me at all given times. What's your take on that?
0: It's a fascinating discussion that requires a lot of thought and engaging the community. But in a nutshell, I think what's happened is we have raised the bar in terms of expectations. So perhaps we're struggling with contentment. So you mentioned the idea of the salary and that people need to have this dual salary in order to survive. I'm not so sure. I think what happens out there is your prioritization and what is it that's so important. For example, you know, there are people out there who think that men can do as good as a job as women when it comes to raising the young children. And that's not true Islamically, in the sense that, you know, females, Allah subhanahu wa ta'ala has created them with that ability to connect, that emotional element of their personality, that with children, they can, you know, really kind of express their love and compassion in a way that perhaps males can't. So if a couple have children, for example, and they both work, who's going to look after the children? Sorry. And is it going to be whereby, because they have to maintain a certain standard, the tarbiyah and the correct upbringing of children are going to be compromised, for example? The other thing is the pressurizing of the

0: of the husbands for their wives to work is not necessarily a good thing either. I think, you know, there has to be a lot of discussion out there about the gender roles. You see, yes, we live in a society that's redefined what a male or a female does and what they should and shouldn't be doing. Mm-hmm. But ultimately, we've got to remind ourselves and take ourselves back again and the fact that we are Muslims, we are believers, we are governed by the law of Allah through the Quran and the teachings of the Prophet and the Ahlul Bayt. What do they say? What are their recommendations? What is it that I should be doing as a female? What is it I should be doing as a male? What are my duties? What are my responsibilities? What is it that I have to do? I'll give you an example. I remember talking in majalis and lectures that, you know what, a female does not have to provide for the house, because Islamically it is a responsibility of the male. He has to work and he earns and he has to provide as far as food and water and accommodation and clothing. These are the main essential needs that have to be given to the wife and the children. Mm-hmm. And then there was an interesting response from a number of people, and they said, you know what, we're doing this, but our wives are also sometimes working, or they have savings, or for example, there is a particular income that's coming for them, but they're refusing to help because they say, well, it's your thing. It's your job. Mm-hmm. It's your Sharia responsibility. You've got to do it, right? So then if we look at these kind of things with a very black and white approach that, you know what, I do this or this, it's not going to work. We have to be flexible. We have to do things for the sake of Allah. Take back, you know, that conversation we had. You know, I'm a female. Can I support my husband? Can I be less demanding and less expecting of luxurious holidays or stuff like that if I'm not working, so that I can ensure that, for example, my role as a female is maintained? Look, we're not against females working. In fact, you know, I'm a big advocate of the roles of our sisters out there, and sometimes, you know, we need them out there, right, to deliver this message of the Islamic modesty and chastity in hijab. And, you know, the idea that, I remember Donald Trump said, oh, women are oppressed in Islam, stuff like that, he said, right? And others say it. You know, we want to push back the stereotypical depiction of females in Islam. But at the same time, and this is a separate discussion, you might need another podcast, there is the idea of the danger of feminism. Mm-hmm. And also, I'm not a fan of people like Andrew Tate either. You know, the pushing of masculinity to that such an extent. Mm-hmm. And I've said it, and some ladies got upset, but I believe the trend that Andrew Tate has and all that is as a result of toxic feminism.
1: Okay.
0: So you know what happens is, if you take the spectrum really towards one corner, you're going to have somebody who takes it right to the other corner. Mm. Because they're trying to challenge it, right? So there's all these discussions going on in the minds of our youngsters. And I think you hit the nail on the head. I think social media, what it's doing is subliminally, there are these clips that we get and these messages that we kind of feed our minds. Mm-hmm. And they are forming the way we live our lives and think. Mm. Without us knowing, we go through feeds innocently. There's the dopamine rush. We like these comedy, these kind of sketches that couples do, where many a times the male does something and the female does something else, and it's taking the mick out of the marriage. Mm. Or usually the female looks bad or worse, right? Because it's funny. But what it's actually doing is sending a subliminal message to our brains, which will then impact the way we conduct our mm-hmm. lives and the relationships that we actually have. So we have to be very careful. It's a soft war out there. You know, this is a political term. Instead of a hard war, which is using weapons or forcing people to do things, there is soft war, mm-hmm. using mass media and social media to make people think differently. And in terms of gender roles and in terms of what happens in marriage and whatever, we have to keep going back to Allah, Quran, and the Ahlul Bayt. We have to keep asking questions, keep re-educating ourselves. What is my role? What's my responsibility? What does Islam want me to do? Because that's ultimately what governs my life.
1: Ahsan. I feel like a lot of the brothers and sisters watching this right now, who may be able to relate to this issue about finding a suitable spouse, or inshallah be able to take some, you know, some golden nuggets from the conversation. Because I do feel, you know, I do want to take this opportunity and give grace to a lot of individuals. You know, I'm only 28 years old. People within my demographic, some a bit older, some a bit younger, you know, as much as individuals may would, you know, ideally would love to get married and put themselves in that position, the unfortunate truth is because of platforms like social media and, as you mentioned, expectations and just

0: unrealistic expectations is a better term to use. Yeah. It's become harder. Before we go on to the kind of the wider side of the conversation, and I wanted to speak to you about a few other things as well. So of course you mentioned a large emphasis on, you know, also trusting parents and their judgment and being open-minded to that. Sheikh, as you may could imagine, and you may be aware, there's a lot of dating apps, even a lot of kind of like, I mean, they don't call them Muslim dating apps, but they call them Muslim matchmaking platforms, whatever it may be. I'll be honest, I'm not really the biggest fan of them from what I've heard through my peers, through my friends, etc. What's your stance on that as being an individual that's in the position that you're in?
1: Well, I think dating apps is the wrong term as far as belief.
0: Sorry. I mean,
1: we don't allow Islam doesn't allow dating, but I can I know these platforms that are kind of facilitating marriage, or they're helping people get to know each other, and as long as there are guidelines, and I know some of them, for example, don't allow the sharing of images until somebody's really serious or allows that to happen, for example. So it's not, you just go out there and you're shopping, this person, I like the look of this person.
0: Add to cart.
1: Add to cart, exactly. Yeah. There's nothing like that. I think there are some who are making sure that it's not misused and it's done properly. It's an avenue. You see, I think spouse selection is going through an interesting shift. There is a paradigm shift in terms of how people are approaching this subject. And I think we need to look outside the box. Let me give you my personal experience. A few years ago, specifically about 8 or 9 years ago, I was really keen to introduce something in the community, but I received a backlash. But alhamdulillah, it's the blessings of Allah subhanahu wa ta'ala, the strength that He gave us to push on, and now it's really, really hit off. And that is, we were amongst the first in the UK to introduce these gatherings whereby men and women sit to learn, but they are all single. And we did that with the intention that maybe they come across somebody and then they come to us and say, listen, that person, that brother or that sister, can I get to know them? So we would invite them to a whole day where we were discussing topics on how to get ready for marriage. So okay. It's strengthening their understanding and awareness about what marriage entails. Rights and responsibilities. Who am I? Understanding yourself. For example, how to approach a meeting. You know, when I know you recently got married, mashallah. So you know that when you sit with somebody to get to know her or she gets to know you, many people don't know how to do this. And the thing that usually people do is they have a checklist. So can I check, do you support Liverpool? You do? Oh, good. Okay, you must be scared that Jürgen Klopp is leaving. No, stuff like that. It's a checklist. It's an interview, right? It's not a conversation like the one we're having now. Mm. You know, it's one to try and figure out that person, but it's not done through questions. It needs to be from a different angle. So we teach them, we educate, we facilitate how an interview should. Mm-hmm. And then how do you know if the person is the right person? Mm-hmm. That's a big question. How do you know if it's the one, right? Ultimately, at the end of the program, we say to them, listen, if there's anybody here from the 30, 40 people who attended that you think is suitable, come and see us.
0: Okay.
1: We'll get you together.
0: Mashallah.
1: And then we leave you to it. That was initially done for the first few years with no one doing it in the UK. Then a few centres, specifically Birmingham, started to do it. Now, mashallah, I could see it's spreading. But they're actually calling it, matchmaking events. They're now calling it matchmaking events. So people go there specifically to find somebody. So they have a slightly different system, but it's taking off, although at the beginning there was opposition to it. So what I'm trying to say is that sometimes within the guidelines of Islam, Sharia law, we can evolve and look at ways in which we can help our brothers and sisters. And that needs to happen across the world, by the way. People here watching are in different countries. I think within the guidelines of our ulama, and that's the key. Mm-hmm. The alim needs to be involved to make sure that the interactions are modest, it's not done freely, and it's controlled environment, but at least it provides an avenue for people to get to know each other. Mm-hmm. And like you said, there are people out there who don't know where to look, living in some remote area in the UK. What are they supposed to find? I mean, they'll turn to social media, they'll turn to these apps, which is okay sometimes. It's been successful in some occasions. But the more avenues we present to them, the better the chance of them finding
0: for
1: somebody.
0: Sure.

0: On a side note, Sheikh, do you still run these events?
1: Yes. The next one is in next month.
0: Okay. Can you just plug the link? Where can people find it, more information?
1: Yeah.
0: About
1: so
0: this,
1: they can. If you're interested, you can check the Noor Islamic Education Instagram page, or go to the website Islamic Ed. So that's IslamEd.org, and you'll find the full details there. It's called the Successful Spouse Selection Course.
0: Okay.
1: It's run by myself, Brother Abbas Mirali, Sister Shaheen Mirali, who we've worked together for 10 years. And alhamdulillah, this is the 10th year that we run it. It's a whole day. It's on Saturday, the 8th of June, from 10 to 6.
0: Okay.
1: In North London, Stanmore area. We've done it in the past during COVID via Zoom.
0: Okay.
1: So we've had people from around the world, and they've also benefited. But the challenge we've found with the spouse selection is that, you know, you see people on the screen, you don't really know whether they're suitable or not. Whereas if you see them in person, it's a bit better. Mm,
0: you can sense a bit of energy in person.
1: Yeah,
0: as well.
1: You get, you know, if we're having this conversation now over the phone, it won't be the same as when I'm looking at
0: no,
1: you
0: of
1: looking
0: course,
1: at
0: of
1: me.
0: Course,
1: you know,
0: yeah.
1: There's that kind of thing that, you know, human interaction brings.
0: Yeah, agreed.
1: So that's why we've gone back to doing it face to face.
0: No, I love that. Now, Sheikh, as we approach kind of like, let's call it the last quarter of the show, you know, it's just crazy how time flies. It's been nearly an hour, alhamdulillah.
1: Yeah,
0: the last bit I want to say to my audience is, to all my, especially to my brothers, when you're in these situations, that's why I'm looking right at the camera, when, you know, to the mandem, as they call it, to the brothers, you know, when you're in these types of situations, from just who I am as a person, I would recommend, as you said, a large emphasis on, don't let it be an interview. What's your this? What's your this? What's that? What's your stance? Like, I mean, obviously it's natural to have questions and be inquisitive, and that's you're a human. You're completely allowed to have queries and frankly just have that curiosity, especially if this is potentially the person you're gonna spend, you know, the rest of your life with. Of course, ask certain questions, but I feel really put that emphasis, that human element, on the emphasis on getting to know someone and actually just have a conversation, as you said, because I feel like a lot of people will go into these situations where within the first time they're meeting or speaking, or within the first, second or third meeting they have, whether that's via family, via a chaperone, whatever it may be, they're already asking such deep questions in a way that maybe could scare the other person.
1: For sure.
0: So what I would say is really an emphasis on the brothers. You know, I don't want to sit here and, you know, make it all about, you know, sister. Obviously, me being a man myself, I can only personally advise the brothers, because I can't relate to the struggles that the sisters go through. So what I would say is, to the lads watching and listening, take that approach with, you know, with empathy, essentially.
1: I wanted just to add a few tips for people, because some watching might say, okay, give us, how do you find a spouse very quickly? First of all, identify, go on a journey to understand who you are, because the hadith famously says, "Man arafa nafsa faqad arafa rabbah." Anyone who has cognizance of themselves, knows themselves, will eventually know their Lord. So we've all heard of this hadith, but it is a lot of introspection, a lot of self-development, writing things down. So one of the things, for example, that we emphasize on these courses is, what are your values? So we might say we share the same values as far as being Muslim, for example, or following the Ahlul Bayt or whatever. But in reality, these are some, and there are other values that each and every human being may be different. So sometimes some people, being always with family or visiting family or having family in their lives is a very important value. And for some, it may not be, for example. For example, there are some out there who believe that to marry a lady who is wearing hijab is absolutely necessary. And for those out there who think it's not. And so if you have this value of marrying a hijabi, you should not approach a girl who's non-hijabi in the hope that in the future she wears hijab, because it's not fair to say, you know what, eventually, maybe inshallah, one day she'll wear hijab, because your value, you really mean, it's very important for you. So it's identifying what's a red line, something that you will not give up, something you will not compromise. That's
0: non-negotiables.
1: Non-negotiables.
0: Yeah.
1: Things that you think are so important in the other person, right? The second thing I would say is, don't be shy to ask friends, relatives, to look through their phones and look for contacts. It's a simple exercise. Look for them to look at friends who may have like, oh, you know what, that might be a suitable person, and to suggest these kind of things. Relax

0: I would say as well, if you know an alim or a scholar, approach them and say, do you know somebody as well? I mean, we're not matchmakers, but sometimes we approach by people and sometimes, yes, I know this person that might be good for you. And it's happened in the past that people are, you know, we need to encourage more matchmakers in the community. I know some communities have really good matchmakers doing it for the sake of Allah. It's a lot of thawab and reward, right? People who have a good list and an understanding of how to match. It's not about matching X to Y. Oh, this lady's available, this man's available, bismillah. That's not going to work. You know, they need to have an understanding of some of the requirements. Would this work? Would this, that work? Of course, there's the discussion about intracultural marriages and marriages to do with different sects in Islam. These are all important to discuss, but I guess what we have to do is try to be positive and never give up. There are people out there saying, I can't find somebody, I've been looking for 8-9 years, it's over for me. Don't say never. You know, it's always a chance. There are people there. Broaden your horizons. One further tip I'll give is get involved, be active, be out there. If you're sitting at home and going to your 9-to-5 job and nobody knows you, nobody understands who you are, how are you going to, you know, be available? You know, it's ABC, right? So get involved in organizations. There, you know, your local mosque, your local charities, your local youth organizations. Be a volunteer there, work there, and people are like, oh, I know this person, I met this person. So you're definitely expanding the opportunities.
1: For sure, for sure. Well, Sheikh, you know, I just want to focus the next 10 or 15 minutes. I know you're scarce on time as well. On, I would say, probably the juiciest part of the conversation today, as they say, leaving the best or last. Before we carry on, Sheikh, I noticed you haven't had water. Please do help yourself in it. MashaAllah, you've been sharing a lot of wisdom. Something I mentioned to Sheikh off camera, something I mentioned to you off camera was for all my duration of making content online, I've never really openly spoke about this whole Sunni Shia stuff. Not for any main reason in particular, apart from the fact that, as you will know way better than me, that unfortunately when it comes to religion, a lot of people, you know, are raised in a certain way and they're fixated on their opinions and beliefs. And if someone goes against that belief or has an opposing opinion, it can hurt their feelings. And, you know, my platform, both now and in the past, has never really been about that, as mentioned. But I feel, I mentioned at the beginning of this episode as well, in the introduction, you know, we're living in a very crazy time where a lot of people are facing a lot of hardship. We spent a good chunk of this conversation speaking about marriage and the struggles of marriage. And I kind of wanted to segue into, as we approach the end of the conversation, about not only kind of the Sunni Shia divide in general, but more so the Sunni Shia divide when it comes to spouse selection. And again, something is kind of like, let's call it quote unquote exclusive information or exclusive details from Haider today would be is, I actually come from a family where one side is, you know, from, you know, follows the path of the Ahl Sunnah Jamaat, and the other side follows the Ahl Shi'a Jamaat. Yeah. I proudly identify as Shia, but I try not to, you know, put labels and X, Y, Z, because ultimately it's about respecting the people around you despite your personal beliefs. Sheikh, I know your stance on it. It'd be great to dive a tiny bit into it. Sunni Shia marriages, how do we tackle this in this modern day that we're living in?
0: You like sushi?
1: I actually don't, but I know what you did there. I know what you did there.
0: Anyway, so it's sometimes referred to as sushi marriages. I don't like sushi, to be honest. My wife does, but that's the food, not the marriages. You see, we have to understand marriage is a beautiful institution. It's a wonderful process that Allah subhanahu wa ta'ala has blessed, and it is recommended, but sometimes can become obligatory. If you're going to fall into sin, any form of sin, you have to get married. So people don't often know that. But anyway, when it comes to a society like this society, and you know, the various range of different kind of people that we have, invariably we're going to get to know people who are not necessarily part of our communities. That has happened. I personally have conducted quite a few Sunni Shia marriages. The question, however, is, Are they going to work and are they practical? We have to be honest and open about this and not just somehow be politically correct, so to speak, just for the sake of getting Muslims together and whatever. The discussion about the

0: Sunni-Shia marriages, I think, should not be dragged into the whole sectarian debate, because we have to remember, what is sectarianism? Sectarianism is when you start to enforce your beliefs over the other by inciting violence or hatred towards the others. And sometimes, you know, people use terms without really understanding what they mean. Right. Mm-hmm. So in this current this situation, when we're talking about marriages between Sunnis and Shias, we ask the question, how is it going to work? Because they both have different sets of beliefs. In reality, and through experience of dealing with conflicts in these kind of marriages, mm-hmm. the current generation differs to the older generation in this regard. So I'm an Iraqi. In Iraq, this used to happen quite frequently, maybe 30, 40 years ago, where Sunni marriages are Shia, and maybe in Pakistan as well. But we've looked at the socio-political dynamics since then. Lots have changed. Lots. I mean, I know what happens in Pakistan. I was in Karachi last year, was safe, but it's still, you know, volatile between Sunnis and Shias. It can erupt any minute. Similarly, in Iraq as well, many places like Syria and other places, the political situation is not necessarily harmonious between Sunnis and Shias because of so many attempts to try and unfortunately create a rift between them. Why I'm saying this is because in this day and age, when you look at what the Sunni believes and the Shia believes, it's become much more evident due to YouTube and social media. Before, maybe, people didn't really know what a Sunni believes in and what a Shia believes in. Now it's become much clearer. And so what happens is, it could be possible, if they're both quite practicing and religiously adherent, that they, as a husband and wife, would get into more conflict as a result of the differences in beliefs, in historical interpretations, and a lot of other things. Example, I had to deal with a case between a Sunni girl and a Shia boy. The Sunni girl took her children out and came out of the house. She didn't want to come back because she said to her husband that my children will have to fast on the day of Ashura. And the husband said, over my dead body. So what happens then? He called me and said, listen, I don't know what to do because we had a fight, she's left the house, etc. What needs to happen before marriage, if a Sunni is thinking about a Shia and a Shia is thinking about a Sunni, is full disclosure and a commitment in writing that I will not enforce my beliefs on you. And you have to respect my beliefs as well. And that's very hard, by the way. It's not easy for somebody who has reverence for certain individuals all their lives, and all of a sudden now they attend majalis where these individuals are condemned or they are exposed, and it hurts them. You know, it hurts them because, look, I've known these khulafa. How can you say that, for example, he pushed the door on Sayyida Fatima and he caused her baby to be miscarried? I won't accept that. That could create a conflict. That would create a problem between a husband and wife. And then there's the other families, the parents. They tend to also, the other problem is the children. How would the children pray? Like this? Or like this? How the performance of the prayers will always be different because they will see their father praying differently to their mother. Ultimately, because they're both practicing, there's going to be a dichotomy and they're going to get confused. So based on all this and the different situations that we're at the moment, I'm not of the individuals who recommends these kind of marriages now, because I think they're much, much more difficult than they were before. They create much more problems, much more likelihood of conflicts than a marriage between a Shia and a Shia or a Sunni and a Sunni. And that's why anybody approaching this has to think long and hard before committing to such a relationship.
1: Totally agree. I feel like we live in a time where a lot of people will say, and I'm sure you've heard this blanket statement, you know, hundreds of times, but Sheikh, it doesn't matter. We're all Muslims, aren't
0: exactly.
1: we? We pray to the same God. We have the same...
0: Same prophet.
1: Same Kaaba. We both pray five times a day, you know. It's just maybe you might do it like this and I might do it like that. But the truth is, and I think you hit the nail on the head, is if it is something that an individual or two individuals, obviously two individuals, that are trying to pursue, you need to have them uncomfortable conversations early on to avoid... you know, wider conflict, as you mentioned, you know, the individual who didn't want their children to fast and then his spouse took the children away, etc. That's situations that we don't want to see in our communities.
0: Yeah.

0: For sure.
1: I want to add something, my dear brother Haider, because it's related to this, and I feel passionate about this.
0: Please, please.
1: And that is the idea of what is our identity, because I feel a youth and many people in the Western world specifically are going through an identity crisis. And that is because, you know, there's a lot of dilution of who we are. In reality, I'm proposing that it's not sectarian or antagonistic to other Muslims if an individual comes out, as you just said, and says, very with pride and honor, with nothing against anyone else, look, I am Sunni, I am Shia, that's who I am, mm-hmm. that's my identity, that's my beliefs, that's my life, that's my aqidah, mm-hmm. right? So ultimately, because you see, if two people who I just mentioned earlier, they support different football teams, for example, they get married, right? That's not their identity. That's a hobby. Mm. That's something that's on the side. Okay, they might have debates or discussions on the day where the two teams play or whatever. That is something else. But you see, that doesn't govern their lives. That's not what they're out there to do. So being a Shia or being a Sunni does govern your life, whether we like it or not. We have different jurisprudence. We have different aqidah when you go down deep into it. For example, right? So that will invariably, because I have a different identity, it will cause a clash. And I'm of those who is an advocate in this day and age for people to be honest and truthful about who they are, rather than hide their beliefs and their feelings and their practices. Mm-hmm. I've been at university, right? So I was before I took on the world of mm-hmm. propagation. I was an official registered drug dealer.
0: Okay.
1: Pharmacist.
0: MashaAllah.
1: Before anyone takes that out of context, because they call them an official drug dealer, because these are drugs, we call them. Anyway, so I was a pharmacist. I was a practicing pharmacist, and I graduated from University of London School of Pharmacy. So those 4 years at university really helped me. And those 4 years, I remember, you know, going to the prayer room and the idea that, you know, Shias feel a sense of, you know what, I can't use this turba. I can't pray the way I want to. Why? We need to be now mm-hmm. in a situation whereby we have this diversity and inclusivity and embracing of each other. That's fine, you're different. I'm not going to judge you because you're different. I'm not going to condemn you because you're Sunni or because you're Shia or you're Brevli or you're Diobandi or Ithna Ashari or Zaydi. That's who you are, mm-hmm. right? I can have a discussion with you. I'm entitled to present my opinion. Mm-hmm. But the silencing of opinions is also wrong. That's today, for example, there are people who say, we are living in a difficult time, so we should not discuss historical events in a calm, respectful manner. I disagree with that. I think it's fine, it's healthy to come and look at these things. If it hurts me, if someone discusses something academically, there's something wrong with me. Mm-hmm. As long as I'm not insulting and being, you know, disrespectful in the sense that I'm using derogatory terms. But if I'm discussing history and my narrative of history, allow me to discuss it. I am free. Mm-hmm. You are free as well. I'll hear your side. You hear my side. But that doesn't mean that I am sectarian or fighting you. I can be sitting with you and having lunch with you and praying with you. Mm-hmm. And we're having difference of opinion. And that's okay. And that's how the Prophet of Islam, peace be upon him and his family, dealt with things. That's why our imams dealt with things. They sat with atheists, they sat with agnostics, they sat with people different beliefs, mm. and they had debates with them. Mm. No problem. Mm. That's how we should live in the idea of respect and dialogue. Mm. That should be the focus.
0: Totally agree, Sheikh. I feel, you know, even me having close friends, even now in the past, that have come from different backgrounds, some even non-Muslims who have had strong opinions about the religion. But I feel if it's done, if these conversations are approached in a healthy manner, and as you said, you know, a large emphasis on there being respect there, I thought that these conversations should and are needed to be had, for sure.
1: For sure.
0: Sheikh, I know we're tight on time. There were so many more things that we, you know, hopefully we could have spoke about. I guess that's a better excuse to see you again on the platform, inshallah. I just want to, you know, reiterate my gratitude again, and on behalf of the audience as well, thank you so much, especially because, you know, these podcast appearances isn't something that you do regularly. Sheikh, one thing I like to do before I end the episode with all my guests is, you know, just take a couple of minutes. Have you got anything else? Have you got any programs, any lectures, any events maybe coming up that the audience should be aware of, something to look out for, anything you'd like to plug, anything to be excited for?
1: I'm not usually in the position to plug things. That's quite nice to do that.
0: Go for it.
1: Thank you so much.
0: The podium is yours, both literally and figuratively.
1: May Allah bless you. Jazakallah khair. And thank you so much for the invitation and a wonderful conversation. And I really pray and hope that inshallah Allah subhanahu wa ta'ala gives us strength.

0: to have these conversations, to have these dialogues, to help each other understand and pick ourselves up, you know, in this challenging, hard times. Mm-hmm. We need the sense of being human beings, how Allah subhanahu wa ta'ala has created us as human beings, looking through the lens of humanity mm-hmm. towards the world and the opportunities that exist out there. You know, I am so proud of all the sisters and brothers out there, especially in the Western world, who are holding on to their identity, holding on to their faith. The Prophet, peace be upon him and his family, says that, you know, it will come a time where it will be harder to practice your faith than holding a piece of hot coal mm-hmm. in your hand. Mm-hmm. How hard is it to keep that in your hands for a particular period of time? But the Prophet says this is even harder to practice your religion. And I know how challenging it is, university campuses out there, the different obstacles that we have in our lives. Mm-hmm. But I think, you know, the power of being with God, the power of being obedient to the Holy Prophet, submitting to the challenge, to the decrees and the instructions from the Quran and the Prophet and the Ahlul Bayt mm-hmm. is truly empowering for each and every one of us. And I think for me, all it is to ask the sisters and brothers to pray Amen. For me and my family. Amen. I would be grateful. You know, the du'as means a lot. To keep messaging, to keep asking questions, to keep giving feedback. I'm very passionate about mm-hmm. feedback. So I did this feedback last year after my Muharram Majalis, and I was so delighted because I had over 250 people respond to that survey, whereby they told me, listen, these lectures are good. Can you focus a bit more on this? Can you do a bit more of this? Mm-hmm. So definitely lots and lots of feedback. If I could plug something, well, inshallah, in the next couple of months, my app is coming out. So at the moment, I have a website. Obviously, I'm on social media, but I'll be working on this app, which is apparently the first of its kind in terms of a Shia Muslim speaker. So the app is going to have all the videos that we produce, the books, hundreds if not thousands of questions have already been answered, daily quizzes, live shows, podcasts like this and so on, a link to them and so on. So it is quite dynamic, it's not static, so it's interactive. So I hope everybody can inshallah benefit from this app and be able to give us feedback on it too,
1: inshallah. Last thing for me, are you open to, because I'm confident that there will be a lot of individuals that may want to reach out to you and ask you questions about their everyday struggles, etc. Do you have like a particular, should they DM you, email you?
0: Yes.
1: What's your stance? I don't even know if you're open to that.
0: Actually, because there's many different channels by which they could do that. Yep. They can go through my website, alhilli.org. Right. And there is a...
1: I'll link that in the description.
0: Yeah, they can go there and ask a question. They can also go to islamiced.org, which is the organization I run, Noor Islamic Education. They can find me on Instagram, Facebook, Twitter, or they can email me on sheikh@alhilli.net, which is my email for answering questions. And inshallah, once the app is released, they can also ask questions through the app as well.
1: Amazing. Sheikh, absolute pleasure to sit down with you. And hopefully this isn't the last time. Let's do it again in the near future.
0: Inshallah, in the future.
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We are going through difficult times with the suffering of the people, especially the women and the children in Gaza Strip, as well as the suffering of the illness among those who are around us, as well as the loss of, you know, their near and dear ones.

So keeping that in mind, I decided to, you know, talk about the virtue of sabr during challenging, you know, times for myself as well as for the community, especially with the loss of, you know, the young alim in the community, and people have been going through that phase of grief and mourning and, you know, dealing with the loss. When we talk about, you know, the issue of sabr, it is a virtue which is highly, you know, regarded in Islamic ethics, in Islamic akhlaq, but it's not really understood as far as, you know, it's supposed to be. You know, if you look at the translation of the word sabr, there is no word in English which can cover all dimensions of sabr. We will say sabr means patience. We can say sabr means restraining yourself, although you have the power to inflict evil to or hurt somebody. You know, enduring something that you don't like, but you still, you know, let it go. These are all different, when you know, facets of sabr. So we really don't have one word which can say that sabr, the way it is explained in the Islamic value system, can be explained in one single word in English. As far as its fadilat is concerned, this is, you know, the virtue. Among all the things that we have, as far as iman is the foundation, but when it comes to the amal and the actions, sabr actually becomes the foundation and pillar of all those. Many times, you see, in our culture, we have a very wrong notion of it. We say, well, you know, it's kind of a weakness when we say, oh, sabr karo. Sometimes we use this term, we say, you know, bichara sabr ke alawa kya kar sakta tha. You already put the word bichara with sabr. Bichara means somebody who doesn't have the power to do anything. So what will he do? He will sit down and do sabr. Whereas sabr is not hopelessness. Sabr doesn't mean that you don't have the ability to do something that you want. It is not a weakness. It is not a dhu'f according to the ayat of Quran on this issue. It is a positive force. It's actually the power of resistance that human beings have in them. And this is where, you know, I'll give the example of something which is very common and we can relate to it very easily. In the month of Ramadan, you have your sahri before dawn, then we go through the whole day of fasting, especially if Ramadan comes in summer. By midday, you feel hungry and thirsty. Your system, your physical system, biological system now is demanding food and drink. You feel hungry. You feel thirsty. There is food in the fridge if you want. And if it's empty, you still have the ability to go and buy. You know, you actually are there. You know, nobody is there. You know, you are free. You're not a slave in that sense. Nobody is watching you other than him. And it's because of him that you resist. So you have the hunger, you have the thirst, you feel that. You have the food, yet you deny yourself. What is that power by which you deny your own physical desires, the emotions that you have? That power is known as the willpower. It is actually power, it is not weakness, and that is the meaning of sabr. Salawat Manik Para. In the earliest stages, when Muslims faced the mushrikeen for the first time in Badr and then Uhud, later on Allah subhanahu wa ta'ala, you know, in Badr the Muslims are victorious, although they were outnumbered. In Uhud, initially they had victory, but then because of the disobedience of some of the soldiers on the passage behind the mountain,

you know, the victory changed into defeat. And Allah subhanahu wa ta'ala there, he talks about the condition of the Muslims in Badr and in Uhud. He says, you know, in Badr, 100 of you or 10 of you sabireen, who had sabr, you were able to overcome 100 of the mushrikeen. Or if you were 100, you could overcome 1,000. But he says, 100 sabirun, those who have sabr. So he's looking at sabr as power, as strength, not as weakness. Then he says, now in Uhud, Allah says, your expectation that I have from you has gone down. Now, 100 of you, you know, will be able to overcome 200 only. And then he says, why? This is because I see zu'uf in you. So he has used the word sabr on one side and zu'uf, weakness, on the other side. It means sabr is not zu'uf, it's not weakness. It is actually quwwat, it is power. And this is what we see even in the example of, you know, when we resist the temptation to eat and drink in the month of Ramadan. And that is why you will see Amir al-Mu'mineen in his section on, you know, sayings in Nahjul Balagha, he describes, this is a kind of a longer hadith, but just one phrase from it. When he talks about sabr, he says, وَالصَّبْرُ شُجَاعَةٌ. الصَّبْرُ شُجَاعَةٌ means sabr is bravery. It is courage. It is not weakness. And that is why you will see in Surah Baqarah, ayat number 45, Allah subhanahu wa ta'ala actually is asking us that whenever we feel in a situation where we are kind of, you know, weak or alone, he says, وَاسْتَعِينُوا بِالصَّبْرِ وَالصَّلَاةِ وَإِنَّهَا لَكَبِيرَةٌ إِلَّا عَلَى الْخَاشِئِينَ. اِسْتَعِينُوا means seek help. With what? Allah says, seek help with sabr and salat. He doesn't say, first go to the musalla and do prayers and do dua. He says, build that power of sabr among in yourself and then pray to Allah subhanahu wa ta'ala. And so we see that sabr is a powerful, positive force in us. We have to build on it. And that is why he's saying, ista'inu, seek help with sabr and salat. Amir al-Mu'mineen, in another saying, saying number 30 in Nahjul Balagha at the end, where he has a very long description about iman. He says, you know, iman is based on four pillars, and then he says each one of the four pillars are based on another four pillars. There he talks about sabr. And he says, وَالصَّبْر مِنْهَا عَلَىٰ أَرْبَعَ شُعُبٍ. He says, sabr, this patience that we talk about, is based on four pillars. الشوق والشفق والزهد والترقب. Eagerness, fear, abstinence, and anticipation. Then he explains. I don't know if he left at that, then we have to think about it. What does he mean? Now he's explaining. He says, فَمَنْ اشْتَاقَ إِلَى الْجَنَّةِ صَلَىٰ عَنِ الشَّهَوَاتِ. He says, a person who has this eagerness for Jannah and paradise, he will avoid, you know, desires, especially the desires with excessive and haram. And then coming to the second one, fear. وَمَنْ أَشْفَقَ مِنَ النَّارِ اجْتَنَبَ الْمُحَرَّمَاتِ. And whoever fears the fire of Jahannam, he will refrain from prohibited acts, from haram acts. And then the third one, abstinence. وَمَنْ زَهِدَ فِي الدُّنْيَا اسْتَهَانَ بِالْمُصِيبَاتِ. And whoever abstains from the luxuries of this dunya, means he is not slave of this dunya, he just uses it the way he, you know, the way he's allowed to use it. Then when hardship comes on him, then he is able to take it lightly. And then finally he says, وَالتَّرَقُّبُ وَمَنِ ارْتَقَى.

عقب الموت صار إلى الخيرات. And whoever anticipates death, whoever knows that, you know, I am going in one direction and the death is coming towards me or is following me and I cannot, you know, run away from it, then that person will hasten towards good deeds. And so this is where Amir al-Mu'mineen says, actually, sabr is much more than the word patience that we use in English. Salawat. To understand the importance of sabr in our faith, in our lifestyle, we don't really give that much of a thought to it. And I don't mean to say we are completely oblivious of that. No, it is part of our nature also, akhlaq also. But sometimes we need to think about it. What is the place of sabr in our life? Where does it fit in? The famous surah that we recite many times, we even recite in our namaz, Surah Al-Asr. Allah subhanahu wa ta'ala says, Bismillah ar-Rahman ar-Rahim, Wal-Asr inda al-insana lafi khusr. He says, I swear by the time. Time is a reality which is, you know, relative. And you can only understand that when you look at the movement of the planets around one another. You get day and night and, you know, weeks and months. And so this whole concept of time itself is a reflection of Allah's power and glory. So he says, I swear by the time that human being surely is in loss. Illa, except those who have these four elements. Illa alladhina amanu, iman is one. Wa amil salihat, they do good deed, number two. This should have ended, this surah should have been ended with iman and amal salih. Everything is covered in it. But no, Allah subhanahu wa ta'ala then singles out two other things. Wa tawasaw bil haqq. Not only those who have iman and do good deeds, they counsel one another about what is haqq and truth. And wa tawasaw bil sabr, they counsel and advise one another about sabr. Just think about it. This one short surah, two points of reflection. Number one, Allah subhanahu wa ta'ala says there are four elements by which you can avert the loss in the hereafter. Khusran. Because he's saying every person would be in loss, referring to the loss in the hereafter, except those who have these four elements. And after, out of those four elements, one is sabr. And this is where we have to realize the value of sabr as a very, you know, important virtue in Islam. Secondly, we might think that, well, I have sabr. Alhamdulillah. No, this ayat is telling you, this surah is telling you, sabr is something you have to inculcate in yourself. You have to build that willpower in yourself. So you can become sabir. But this is not only for yourself. وَتَوَاسَوْ بِالْحَقِّ. It is a social duty you need to encourage others and counsel others also to inculcate and exercise sabr in their life. That is a point we really miss out. That this is not a personal virtue only. This is something we have to, you know, try to spread among those whom we can influence. Salawat Pranayak Parah. This concept that sabr, you know, is a, it's also a collective duty. We need to work on it collectively. This is also emphasized in the last ayat of Surah Ali Imran, ayat number 200. Where Allah subhanahu wa ta'ala says, Ya ayyuha alladhina amanu, all you who believe, isbiru, maintain patience individually. And then he says, wasabiru. Not only individually, he says, collectively also maintain patience. Excel in patience collectively as a community. وَرَابِطُوا. And be steadfast, connected to one another, united. When you face the social challenges

or the political challenges of time. Wattaqullah, and fear displeasing Allah subhanahu wa ta'ala, la'allakum tuflihun, so that you can be successful. Here Allah subhanahu wa ta'ala doesn't only say, ya ayyuhalladhina amanu isbiru, you know, do sabr, wasabiru, which is a collective duty that as a community we have to exercise this, you know, power of sabr and exercise that, especially during the challenging time. Salawat Pranay Parah. One more hadith on the importance of sabr before I go on to some practical issues. Again, we are going to Ali ibn Abi Talib, where in a longer statement where he says, it's actually a hadith where he says, there are five things I would like you to hold on to it. But that's for some other time. I'll go to the fifth one. He says, wa alaykum bis sabr. I urge you to practice sabr and endurance. Why? Fa inna sabr min al iman kar ra'si min al jasad. He says, because the relationship of sabr with iman, this power of patience with your faith, is like the relationship of the head to the body. And then he says, la khayra fi jasadin la ra'sa ma'hu. You know, the body which doesn't have a head is of no use at all. Wa la khayra fi imanin la sabra ma'hu. He says there is nothing good in the faith and the iman which is devoid of sabr. Which means if you want to maintain your iman, you know, and be steadfast in that path, this is where sabr becomes very important for the survival of your iman. Salawat Pranay Parah. Our masumeen, when they talk about sabr, they divide that into three different, you know, categories. They said there is a sabr in the ta'a. There is a dimension of sabr when you are in the state of obeying Allah subhanahu wa ta'ala. And what is that? We already talked about the example of fasting. It means that when we are fulfilling the duties that Allah has imposed upon us, it's not easy all the time. Take the simple matter of, you know, daily prayers. Winter, time-wise, not a challenge because sunrise is much later, but the weather becomes challenging. To leave your warm your bed, get up, do wuzu, do namaz. That itself needs sabr. A sabr in the ta'a. You need that power in order to fulfill the duty. Physically, it might be challenging, but still you free yourself from the attachment of the body and the, you know, comfort of the bed, and you stand up to do namaz at that time. Or for example, when we have to pay our religious dues or giving in charity, it's not always easy. We say, you know, well, this is my money, I have earned it. But Allah says, actually, in one of the ayat in Surah Baqarah, I think it's ayat 177, where Allah talks about what is righteousness. The very first, you know, demand he has, he says, I would like to see you share what I have given to you with others. Then he talks about namaz and other things. And so, yes, even giving away our hard-earned money is not always easy. And that's where sabr in the ta'a comes in. Still, you do it. And this is where we see that, you know, sometimes even when we talk about our social, you know, interaction with family or with friends, sometimes there are demands, or you must come in this event, even though you know there are problems there. You know, or if you want to be in my company, you know, these are the conditions. And you know there are problems there. And this is where, when you resist that peer pressure, family pressure, in order to obey

Obey Allah subhanahu wa ta'ala. This is where we call as-sabr in the ta'ah. I think the best example, let me relate that to this ayat of Quran. You know the story, and I don't have to go into narration of it. The 3 days of fast in the life of Fatima al-Zahra salawatullah alayha. They didn't have much. They were going through the phase of poverty in their life. Amir al-Mu'mineen had actually, you know, got this material to spin the wool into thread. And he said, you know, one of these merchants that, let me, you know, give it to me. In an advance payment of that would be the wheat. And he brought that, and Fatima Zahra did that work. And once, the first day, she did one third of the work, and then she took one third of the wheat, grinding it, changing into flour, you know, and baking the bread. And you know the story, they were fasting that day, and somebody comes to the door, they give away their bread. Second day, same thing happens. Third day also, same thing happens. Now, there's much to say about it, but I'll leave it to your memory there. At the end, what happens? Allah subhanahu wa ta'ala so much appreciated the sacrifice of Fatima and her family and their willingness to sacrifice beyond the call of duty, that he revealed this ayat, this surah known as Surah Dahar or Surah Insan. If you look at the surah, you know, major part of that surah is actually in the praise of that incident related to the family of Fatima and her children, and her family. And that's where he actually put the niyyat of Ahlul Bayt into words. إِنَّمَا نُطْعِمُكُمْ لِوَجْهِ اللَّهِ. That we are feeding you only for the sake of Allah subhanahu wa ta'ala. لا نريد منكم جزاء ولا شكورا. We don't want any reward from you. When they were giving away the bread, Allah subhanahu wa ta'ala then sends ayat after ayat describing the reward that he has reserved for Fatima and her family for those 3 days of charity and fasting. And how does he describing? He describes that in that surah Dahar is جزاهم بما صبروا جنة وحريرة. The jaza, the reward for the sabr that they had done. So even that act of Fatima and her family of giving away the bread although they were hungry, this itself is a symbol of sabr that Allah subhanahu wa ta'ala says, the jaza and the reward for that sabr is the Jannah and many, many things within it. Salawat. The second category of sabr is what is known as a sabr in the ma'asiyah. You know, to have sabr in resisting sins, where a person frees himself or herself from the shackles of the desires. The temptation is there, the desire is there, the opportunity is there, yet a person resists. That resistance is sabr. That is power. And actually, the level of this sabr in resisting committing sins is higher than the sabr in obeying Allah subhanahu wa ta'ala and doing the things which are wajib. You look at the example of Prophet Yusuf alayhi salam. This whole story of Yusuf, only one part of it in Surah Yusuf. What was there? The privacy was there, the lady was willing, nobody was there to see, you know, and the social relationship was such that she was the mistress or the, you know, queen, and he was a slave in a way. And yet he refuses to give in. And Allah subhanahu wa ta'ala says,
ولولا رعى برهان ربه.

that Yusuf was able to resist because he knew the proof of Allah subhanahu wa ta'ala. He was conscious of Allah's presence even in that state. And this is actually a powerful example of sabr. And Allah subhanahu wa ta'ala, you know, has guaranteed us, anybody who does sabr in any of its dimensions, Allah says, I'm not going to waste the reward of it. There is one ayat, Surah 16, ayat 96, where it says, وَمَا عِنْدَكُمْ يَنْفَدْ وَمَا عِنْدَ اللَّهَ بَاقٍ. Whatever you have will perish and end one day. But all the good deeds that you send to me, that will remain. And then it says, وَلَنَجْزِيَنَّ الَّذِينَ صَبَرُوا أَجْرَهُمْ بِأَحْسَنِ مَا كَانُوا يَعْمَلُونَ. Then he singles out, he says, we will surely give the reward to those who exercise sabr, the best kind of reward for their good deeds. Even Yusuf, you know, I just gave you one example from his life there, but if you look at his example, he went through different challenges. And in every challenge, he was sabir. The betrayal by brothers, thrown into the well, then taking into, you know, slavery, sold in a slave market, and then the false accusation. These are all challenges and musibat for him. Goes into jail, in the prison for a long time. And this is where at the end, what does Allah subhanahu wa ta'ala, how does he reward him? He eventually becomes the ruler of Egypt. When his brothers come back, and second time when they realized that this is Yusuf, you know, this is where he, قَالُوا إِنَّكَ لَعَنْتَ Yusuf. Are you Yusuf, our brother, whom we threw in the well? This is where Yusuf says, أَنَا Yusuf. وَهَذَا أَخِي. This is my full brother, Benjamin, that I kept, you know, back from the last journey. قَدْ مَنَّ اللَّهَ عَلَيْنَا. These are the words I would like you to focus on. That Allah subhanahu wa ta'ala graced us or favored us. إِنَّهُ. 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Yusuf says, Allah favored us, graced us. Why? Because whoever exercised taqwa and sabr, Allah subhanahu wa ta'ala will never waste the reward of the good doers. And so he brings up this element of sabr also in the blessing that Allah subhanahu wa ta'ala has given to him. Salawat. Coming towards the end now, the third dimension of sabr is the sabr in the situation of suffering, challenges that we have. And, you know, there are different dimensions through the human beings. Allah is testing us not only by, you know, money and health and things like that, even relationships. Surah Tahrim, look at that example of Surah Tahrim. It's actually a surah which is talking about the relationship between husband and wife. And it talks about the examples of the challenges. Rasulullah faced challenges with two of his wives. Prophet Nuh and Lut also, similar. They are mentioned in that surah. On the other side, you have the example of Asiya as a wife, a good wife, facing, you know, challenges with the husband like Pharaoh. And even there, if you look at it, Allah subhanahu wa ta'ala basically is saying that, you know, in these relationships, you need to exercise sabr and patience. Don't raise your hand, even though you might be on right. Whether you are the husband or the wife, it can go either way, huh? Raising of the hand, doesn't matter. It's equal rights on that level. And so when we talk about the relationship,

relationship, there are tensions, there are problems. And this is where we have to realize sabr. Even in family problems, it is actually the lake of sabr which ruins relationships. There is an ayat in Surah Ra'd, ayat number 22, where Allah subhanahu wa ta'ala talks about the good people. He says, you know, these are the ones who fulfill the covenant of Allah subhanahu wa ta'ala, maintains the relationship that Allah has created among them. And then he says, who are these people? وَالَّذِينَ صَبَرُوا ابْتَغَاءَ وَجْهَ رَبِّهِمْ وَعَقَامُوا الصَّلَاةِ وَانْفَقُوا مِمَّا رَزَقْنَاهُمْ سِرًّا وَعَلَانِيَةً وَيَدْرَعُونَ بِالْحَسَنَةِ السَّيِّئَةِ. These people who have fulfilled the covenant of Allah subhanahu wa ta'ala are those who are patient, who exercise sabr. Sabr for the sake of the pleasure of Allah subhanahu wa ta'ala. Then he says, these are the people who do the salat and who give in charity. And again, example of sabr, that when somebody does, you know, evil to them, they respond by goodness. أُولَٰئِكَ لَهُمْ عُقُبَ الدَّارِ. These are the people who will have the ultimate abode in the akhirah. Salawat. And the most difficult, you know, element of sabr is when we talk about, you know, the tragedies and suffering that people go through. And this is an ayat, Surah Baqarah, ayat number 155. But Allah subhanahu wa ta'ala, actually, the ayat which says, وَاسْتَعِينُوا بِالصَّبْرِ وَالصَّلَاةِ. And then Allah says, Mujahideen, do the sabr in the battle, and those who become shuhada, they are not dead. And then he says, وَلِنَبْلُوَنَّكُمْ, that I'm surely going to test you through different means, min al-khawf, fear because of, you know, socio-political challenges. The people of Gaza, we ourselves here, going through this Islamophobia, because of that here. This is a socio-political challenge, khawf. Waljoo, and we talk about poverty, you know, hunger, wa naqsin min al-amwal, loss of wealth, wal anfus, loss of, you know, your bodily strength and health or life, wal anfus, and the fruits of your life, your own children. And this is where Allah subhanahu wa ta'ala says, when I put you through these challenges, فَبَشِّرِ الصَّابِرِينَ الَّذِينَ إِذَا أَصَابَتْهُمْ مُصِيبَةٌ قَالُوا إِنَّ لِلَّهِ وَإِنَّ إِلَيْهِ رَاجِعُونَ. 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These are the people on whom Allah will shower His, you know, salawat and blessings. Ulaika humul muhtadun, and they are the rightly guided people. So this is where we are talking about sabr as a very powerful element in our daily life, and we have to exercise that. Shab-e Jumah ke is majlis mein bahut hi mukhtasaran sabr ki jo baat humne aapke samne ki hai, ye اتنا اہم مسئلہ ہے کہ خداوند عالم دو عنوان سے اس کو بیان کرتا ہے قرآن میں. ان اللہ مع الصابرین, یہ آیت 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

0: I know, I know. Nah, nah, nah, nah, nah, nah. Listen though, what are you doing later, man?
1: What? Still?
0: Duh. What? Bro, you got plenty of time to do that, man. Don't worry about it. Yeah, to me.
1: Hello?

Used in front of you as to who is in control when it comes to our devices. So who's really in control? If you ask me, I'm in control.

posed in front of you as to who is in control when it comes to our devices. So who's really in control? If you ask me, I'm in control just now. I'm controlling the session. But what is it that gives this human being a sense of control to say that I'm in control of my life? So money, he may say that I have money, or the purpose would be to make money so that I have more control over the world or over my life. Some people will say, no, money is not enough. On top of money, we need power. We need strength. If I have strength, I'll have better control over myself and over the people around me. That's why people go to the gym, they want to stay fit. Influence, networking. Some people will say, no, money is not enough. Power is not enough. We need networking. I need to have influence. Qualifications. That's why we go to university, to get better degrees and doctorates and PhDs. Having this in mind, that the more qualified I am, the more control I'm going to have. But in reality, all this, the Asr Dua that we recite, La yamliku li nafsihi naf'an wala dharran wala mautan wala hayatan wala nushura. Nothing is in my hands. There's nothing wrong in this. And in one way you could be correct, that yes, to have influence you need these things. In reality, what keeps a human being in control, or what qualifies himself to be called a human being, is this willpower. This is the only thing that Allah has given him, in his hands. Everything else is in Allah's hands. Life, death, wealth, health, strength, kids, even the love in other people's hearts, that also is in the hands of Allah. But He's given us this willpower to make the right choices. So these are two concepts that I want you to understand before we go ahead. So one is this willpower. So what is willpower? It's the ability to resist short-term temptation to meet long-term goals. This is how willpower is defined. If you go on the internet and ask, what is willpower? It's the ability to resist short-term temptation to meet long-term goals. There's a book called Power of Habit. There's a whole chapter just on willpower. And the author says, I think it's Charles Duhigg, if I'm not mistaken, the author. And he says, willpower is like a muscle. The more you practice it, the more powerful it becomes. Just like any other muscle, willpower is a muscle. When you exercise it, the more you exercise it, the stronger it becomes. There are other definitions also. The capacity to override an unwanted thought, feeling, or impulse. We are human beings, we have the power of imagination. And we get thoughts all the time. Not all thoughts are good. Not all thoughts are productive. Controlling those thoughts requires willpower. It's the ability to employ a cool cognitive system of behavior rather than a hot emotional system. We have some very hot emotional states within us. Anger, excitement. But maintaining that coolness, he's a cool guy. He doesn't get perturbed.
says that requires willpower.

conscious, effortful regulation of the self by the self. It's a limited resource capable of being depleted. This is all from this book, Charles Duhigg's book. So he says there's a time during the day when your willpower is at its maximum, early morning. But as the day goes by, what happens is you exercise the willpower, you exercise it, and just like any other muscle, there is fatigue. And come evening, you've used the willpower so much, you feel like it needs rest, and you let your guards down. So according to him, most of the times when we cheat, be it on food, be it on our relationships, be it crimes, it's usually towards the end of the day after we've had a busy day at work. But just imagine a life whereby we just had to exercise our willpower with no reward system whatsoever. Allah would have just told us, just practice your willpower. Without rewards, life would have been boring. There would have been burnout. We would have lost hope. We would have lost heart. We wouldn't have wanted to carry on. So Allah has designed a reward system. So our reward system, we talk of it as thawab, you know. If it wasn't for thawab, people wouldn't have come to the mosque. I ask myself, if there was no thawab in praying, would I have prayed? We are told, yes, it's wajib, and if you pray, you'll be rewarded. Wajibat is one thing, but the taqibat, for example, the mustahabbat, Laylatul Qadr khayrum min alfi shahr, the reward system. So Allah has created a reward system. The surahs that we recite on a daily basis, Surah Waqia, وَلَحْمِ الطَّيْرِ مِمَّا يَشْتَهُونَ وَهُعُورٌ عَيْنٌ كَأَمْثَالِ اللُّؤْلُؤِ الْمَكْنُونَ جَزَاءً بِمَا كَانُوا يَعْمَلُونَ. Allah is talking about a reward system. He's to give us an incentive. So yes, you exercise your willpower, and there's a reward system. But we also have an internal reward system, and this is something that we need to understand. So we talked about the willpower, and now we are discussing about this reward system. These two concepts need to be understood very well. So reward system, we talked about the thawab, that's spiritual. We may not see it, we may feel it with time. But there is a reward system within our brain. That's the way Allah has designed us. So when a stimulus comes in, when we've done something in life, so immediately there are two structures within the brain, the hippocampus and the amygdala, which is called the fight or the flight center. So the hippocampus, immediately when a stimulus comes in, the hippocampus will assess. Now this happens in microseconds, right? It's really fast. The moment a stimulus comes in from any part, so be it from your touch, from your eyesight, from your tongue, from your hearing, or from your nose. The moment a stimulus comes in, the hippocampus will dig into memory and it will ask, have I been exposed to this stimulus before or not? A memory component. And the amygdala will assess the emotional aspect of it. Is there danger? Is it safe? Is it a happy stimulus? Is it a sad stimulus? The amygdala is the fight or flight center. Allah has kept it there in case of emergency. That's why it's called a fight or flight. So a good example is, if you were to put your hand on a burning flame,

And then you would wait for your brain to assess as to what is going on. By the time you remove your hand, you're burnt. So Allah has kept this fight or flight center. It doesn't let the body decide. It acts immediately. So the amygdala will assess it. No, there's danger. Withdraw your hand. So these two, it digs into memory, and then there's amygdala, which gives the emotional assessment. And then you have the VTA. You don't have to remember these terminologies. Sorry, the writing is very small. It's called the ventral tegmental area. This is very nice. It releases dopamine. So once the stimulus has come in, it has been assessed. The VTA releases dopamine. This is the primary reward neurotransmitter. We're talking about the reward system. This is the happy hormone. So dopamine is released by the VTA. Then there's a system. So the dopamine has already been released, but we haven't felt the effects of dopamine yet. It goes through a system called the mesolimbic center and reaches a place called the nucleus accumbens. I don't want to tire you with these terminologies, but just for you to understand, this nucleus accumbens is where the receptors are. So you have dopamine and you have the receptors. So the moment it touches the receptor, and the reward system is released. And it's like a dial. So depending on the stimulus, you'll have a dial, like a speedometer or like a Mizani scale, to tell the body as to how big this achievement was or how big is the reward. So the happier or the bigger the stimulus, the greater the reward. Okay? So I don't want to lose you. Willpower and the reward system. These two things need to be understood. And then the signal reaches the prefrontal cortex, the decision-making center, and it tells it that this banana was a big reward. Make sure you register it. And if you want it again, do it again. So it motivates the person to do it again. This is the prefrontal cortex. And if it's repeated often, so this action now, if the body repeats this action again and again, it becomes automated. Then it doesn't have to go through this whole pathway. It's automatic. You don't have to do it consciously. It becomes unconscious. But the problem is, dopamine is wonderful. We've all experienced dopamine here. It's right, it's there right from childhood. But there's a problem. Dopamine, when a person enjoys it so much and he keeps on repeating the action, he gets addicted to dopamine. And if it's overstimulated, then it leads to addiction. Addiction is now when you have lost control. So there the willpower doesn't come in now. You're addicted. You're driven. One of my patients, this is his story, and it's a real story. He says, I think he was living in Nilkanth Tower, or maybe beyond that. He said, "Hu savarna nikru," I leave home, and without realizing, I just start walking. And where is he going? Punima. You know Punima restaurant here? There's a guy outside there with his, you must have seen him. He says, "I don't even have to think. Automatically my feet just go and I just wait there, and the guy knows and he gives me my mao. It's already prepared. I take the first thing, I put it in my mouth, and that's when I wake up. Now it's become automated. He doesn't have to think. He just leaves home. It's on autopilot right up to Punima. After that first thing goes in, that's when his conscious system kicks in now. And that's how addictions work. A person's stomach is full, you don't have to remind him that it's time for a cigarette. Automatically he'll get up from the dining room, you'll see him going to his favorite chair, he'll sit there, raise his feet, and he will light his match.

automated. So think of it as a machine. Whatever input you give it, it's going to give you an output. That's how the brain works. So the willpower and the reward system. Hopefully this is clear. Dopamine, keep it in mind. But as I was doing some research in the morning today, they say it's not only dopamine. There's another researcher from Stanford, I think. I was listening to his podcast. So he says there's this something called acetylcholine. This is released at the neuromuscular junction. So at the junction of your nerve and your muscle. And acetylcholine stimulates production of dopamine, meaning that they did research on mice. They said the harder the mice had to work for something, so when you gave them something easily, little bit of dopamine was released. When they had to work hard, whereby the muscles were used, after some time, dopamine is released. And it's even more than what was released before. So their conclusion is that if you have to work harder for your dopamine, the reward system is going to be stimulated more. So if you have to work hard for a reward system, so for example, in the holy month of Ramadan, Allah is giving us an exercise here to fast. And you have to wait for that reward right up to iftar time. The hadith says it's one of the happiest times that a person experiences, iftar time. The happiness is unparalleled. On the first of Shawwal, the thing that people miss, yes, they may have suffered fasting the whole month, but when you ask them, they say, I miss that feeling. Coming to the mosque, that iftar time, the happiness. Scientists are saying this is acetylcholine. Or for those of you who have climbed Kilimanjaro, I know there was a group of boys who went up Kilimanjaro. 6 days, 4 days, sorry, 3 days, 4 days. That last night, you've not done anything as hard as that, as difficult as that. Your willpower says, I want to go. The body says, no, I'm done. There isn't enough oxygen. You're tired, you're sleepy. But when you reach the peak, the happiness is so much. There's so much dopamine being released. You just sit down and weep. You cry out of happiness. You may not have experienced tears of joy. On top of Kilimanjaro, you'll experience it. That joy is unparalleled. And you talk to mountaineers who go up Everest and K2. This is enough of a motivation. Just reaching the peak. That reward system is along with acetylcholine. Anyway, there's a problem now. The reward system. You have your nundu that you love very much, omushkaki. The moment you put it into your mouth, in a microsecond, dopamine is released. When you go to the gym and you work out for half an hour or an hour, the same dopamine is released. So this brain, it's a machine. Input, output. Your mushkaki gives you dopamine, and your gym session also gives you dopamine. Now you have to decide. This is where willpower comes in. You have to consciously decide now, what is it that I want? Do I want my mushkaki and enjoy the dopamine? Or resist the temptation, go to the gym and get the dopamine after workout. You'll have to wait for some time. You'll have to suffer. You'll have to sweat. You'll have to stink to get the dopamine, but it's unparalleled. This is where willpower comes in. Interaction between willpower and dopamine. Now,

All these years in the past, most of you were born here. Of course, I see exceptions. So this is a mixed crowd. 2007, post-2007. How many of you were born after 2007? Anybody post-2007 here? So we have people who are born 2000, as Hassan said, and pre-2007. So I, alhamdulillah, lived in a place, in a time where we still had the telex. You remember the telex? When we went to India, we had to send a message back home. And we were charged per letter. Per letter. So when you type a message, you have to shorten it so much, but it has to be clear so that you pay less, but the message reaches. You go to the post office, you give them the message, and the message goes. And when it reaches Arusha or Dar es Salaam, when it comes in, so exciting. Person is sitting on the telex machine, tat-tat-tat-tat-tat-tat-tat-tat-tat, it's all shortened. Telex. In those times, we were getting our dopamine rush. We were getting, the reward system was very functional. So food, sexual relations, achievement in war or in football, or when you go and climb a mountain. There are people who are already on drugs, there are people who are already smoking at that time, they were having their parikis. And there are people using mirungi also. Drugs was there, tobacco was there. So everybody was getting their share of dopamine. You smoke your cigarette, you get your dopamine, you put your pariki inside, you climb a mountain, you play sports, you play with your friends, then you eat food. Everything was available. And we were learning through trial and error. Oh, this, I enjoyed it, so I will do it again. And some got addicted. 1988 was something called a functional MRI. Whereby, so they were researching human beings, what is this reward system? And then there came a time when they would attach wires on the person's head, and in real time they would be able to see what is happening in the brain. So they would ask the person to eat their favorite food and see exactly which part of the brain is getting stimulated, and they came up with this technology. And that's where all this VTA and nucleus accumbens and hippocampus and the amygdala, all these terminologies came in. That this is the pathway. We have traced it. The person was having food and he was enjoying himself, and we could see the neurons getting, this part of the brain getting illuminated. This is where technology came in. Now they knew exactly what was happening inside the brain. And as a result, in the medical world, in the technological world, they started devising things. Drugs started coming in, so people who are depressed, they would see that this part of the brain is not functioning. So rather than them going through all that long pathway, they would give you a drug which would go to the VTA or bypass the VTA, produce dopamine, or they would give you dopamine supplements or whatever. And this is where technology came in. But just imagine if somebody used this information and started abusing the human being, knowing that this is how a human being is working, so let's devise something to get him addicted. We devise something that will enslave this human being. There's a movie called The Matrix. The youngsters must have seen it, you know. Put him in a system whereby, and this was before artificial intelligence came in, a science fiction movie, and they'd already talked about it. Putting the human being in a situation whereby he's not in control. You go in him and pull the right strings to get the right response. So
So now I want to tell you a story. There's a book called Stolen Focus.

Stolen Focus, it's a good read, heavily researched. Stolen focus meaning why have people lost their capacity to focus? So this story is mentioned there. There's a person by the name of Tristan Harris. Has anybody heard of Tristan Harris here? Tristan Harris? No? So as a 7-year-old, he was interested in magic tricks. You know the tricks that we do? Person comes up with a coin, and he shows you a coin, and I don't know what he does, and he does this, and the coin disappears. And in our time, we had magic shows. So he was interested. So he learned a few tricks. He would do it in front of his class, and he was very talented. They realized his potential, so they sent him to the professionals. He trained this boy, and he mastered it. So there in school, he was told, to become a good magician, you have to learn to manipulate the focus of the audience. You have to learn to manipulate the focus of the audience. It's not that the coin is really disappearing. It's just as they've mastered the art of manipulating your focus. So to learn magic is to learn to manipulate someone's attention without them even realizing it. The art is to do it in such a way that they don't even realize it. So when he's doing the magic trick, he's just diverting your focus to something else while he is hiding the coin. And it says, the best magicians don't need to know your strengths. They just need to know your weaknesses. So they work on your weaknesses and on your blind spots. It's got nothing to do with intelligence. So it's not like the smart people in the room will be able to see that coin and the dumb people will get fooled. The magician has mastered this art of manipulating your focus and he's playing around with your weak points, with your blind spots. And that's what makes him a magician. The same boy, Tristan Harris, 2022, he joins Stanford University. And there, when he was in Stanford, he has a persuasive technology. When he was in university, there was hush-hush. It was just discussed in whispers. Persuasive technology lab. And he was told, in this lab, they are researching as to how to change people's behavior without them knowing it, without them realizing it. So if you go to this lab, they're going to train you. And he was a magician. He loved magic tricks, so it brought about the thing, oh, I've done this in the past. I've played around with people's focuses. This is for me. So he joins this lab. So the course was taught by a professor called B.J. Fogg. And they had their guru, who had written textbooks by the name of B.F. Skinner. B.F. Skinner had done a research on pigeons and pigs. And by giving them incentives, he had learned to modify their behavior. So for those of you who have gone to the U.S., 2014 I was there, and I went to Waterworld. Waterworld, you have the big killer whale show, and it jumps up, and the killer whale is trained. And then there's a puppet show or an animal show, whereby you have dogs picking up phone calls, or driving or pushing carts. So animals have been trained. And every task that they perform, they're given an incentive. The same with the killer whales. They jump up, they do a task, they come there and the instructor gives them a piece of fish in their mouth. So through giving incentives, they modify their brain or the thinking power. And those animals will do exactly the way they had decided, as the master wants. So this guy, Tristan,

After going through this persuasive lab, then they were given a task that you make an app. So there's a condition called seasonal affective disorder. We don't get it here, alhamdulillah. But for people who have a lot of dark times, some people don't get enough sunlight. So it's called a seasonal affective disorder. Because of the, especially during winter time, it's very dark and they get a disorder. So he designed an app with his friend that let's design an app. Two friends sitting in different locations, depending on who has more sunlight. So the person who has less sunlight, the other guy will send him pictures of sunlight, just pictures on the phone. And by just looking at sunlight, it improves his mood. So they designed this app. His partner, Tristan's partner, Mike, he teamed up with another guy called Kevin, and they used the same terminology of sending photographs to each other. And what did they call it? Instagram. So persuasive lab, a small task that they were given, they came together, they designed this app, and Instagram was born. Sending photographs. But the condition was, the moment you send a photograph, it has to be followed by acknowledgement. You have to reward, you have to send a love heart, or a like button, or whatever. So incentivize, give incentives. So like this, there were so many engineers. They were hired by Google, by Meta, and they were asked to design these apps. The whole idea was to manipulate the concentration or the focus of the end users. And as we said, they understood the brain better than anybody else. What was happening in the brain? So the appliances that they designed, the color, the beeping, the vibration, everything was designed in a way that it gives this person a dopamine rush. Little bit of dopamine. Whatever they see on the phone, it is designed to release a little bit of dopamine. And as a result, the person becomes addicted. So he might be talking to you, the moment his phone vibrates in the pocket, or if he hears that sound, he's tempted to take it out and look at it, rather than waiting, because he's waiting for that dopamine rush. So all these engineers, they're there till today, working on gadgets, but there was a group of engineers, like this guy, Tristan, they walked away from these tech companies. Their moral compass was right. And they said, enough is enough. We can't be using technology to manipulate people. It should be for people's benefit. So definitely there were a lot of benefits also. People were exploring the world through the internet, knowledge, but at the same time they were being exploited. This group of boys came together and they produced a Netflix documentary called Social Dilemma. And it's a must watch. If you really want to see what technology is doing to you, what these gadgets are doing to you, Social Dilemma, I think it's a 2-hour documentary on Netflix. So these technicians have come out and they have revealed as to what they were doing in their own labs when they were designing these gadgets. After having understood the human being. So the author of Stolen Focus says there are 6 ways they manipulate people. These gadgets, and I'll finish with this. These gadgets that have been designed, they work in 6 ways to manipulate the focus of the end user. Number one, the apps and sites are designed to give instant gratification. It gives you a little bit of dopamine to make you addictive, to make you addicted. Number two, you keep on switching sites. You won't remain on one site. And we've seen it. When we use the phones, we can't stay on one site. And it has been designed that way. You start with one site, immediately you swipe, you swipe, you swipe. It has been designed that way. With touch screens, it's even easier.

Number three, it is profiled with frightening accuracy. We were in Sheikh Kazim's class the other day. He said, Shaitan deceives people in the customized, personalized way. When he wants to deceive people, he doesn't have a general strategy. He will design a way which is customized and personalized to you. He knows you and he knows exactly where to deceive you. These people, they say, with 200 likes on Facebook, if you press the like button 200 times, with those 200 likes, they can make your profile with a 95% accuracy. They make the profile of the person as to what he is, what are his wants, what does he like, what are his dislikes. And accordingly, they bombard you with information. Number four, they've realized that when the stimulus is happy, people don't get addicted. But when the content is angry, something that stimulates their anger, they tend to pay more attention. So you'll see the angry and the sad stimulus is always more than the good. So you talk to all people, kema sara khabar malta j nathi, they would tell you. News sara chhe j nahi, no good news. Bas anya jagra chhe, tya jagra chhe, anya chori thiyu, murder here, there. Not realizing that there's somebody behind there who is feeding them so that they keep on. Just before coming here, I was with an old woman, lady, a family member. She's 86, 87. And she was telling me, "Tu kya jai chhe aaj? Where are you going?" So I said, conference. There's a conference and I have to speak. Seno par chhe, what is it on? So I said, it's on mobile phones. A mobile phone. Bahu kharab kari naekho chhe. These are her words. Even I, mara atma phone hoye, I keep on asking, what are these people saying? So I'm addicted. I keep on swiping. Not only that, but it makes you feel like the people around you are also angry and sad. So not only do they feed you, but they make you feel that the surrounding is also angry. So that keeps you at an alert. Always. You're in a state of fear that something is going to happen. So you get FOMO, fear of missing out. And you want to be on your phone all the time. I shouldn't miss out. If there's a danger, I shouldn't miss out. They always want to keep you in a state of alert. Just now this El Nino that they're talking about. You see people, the amount of research, there's a reality to it, no doubt. But so much so that a person doesn't want to miss out. And because of that, they set society on fire. There is fire all around. So I'll use Sheikh Murtaza Al-Dina's concept here. He says the four D's that are the culprits. And he would recite this in his dua. Allahumma inni a'udhu bika min sharri nafsi inna nafsa la'ammaratun bisu illa ma rahma rabbi. A'udhu bika min sharri dunya fa innaha darul ghurur. وأعوذ بك من شر الشيطان الذي يزيدني ذما إلى ذنب وهو عدو مبين وأعوذ بك من كل سلطان جائر وعدو قاهر. The four D's, the human desire. Why do people misuse this information? The human desire, the dunya. We have failed to understand Allah's plan. The attractions of the dunya intoxicate us. The dictators of the time. There are so many dictators who have won elections based on digital devices. The American president, sitting American president just now, the election was manipulated. When I was in Iran last time, they were also blaming. When Ayatollah Raisi passed away, then the new election that happened, they said there were algorithms that were played around. This was from one of the people on the ground. He said, we were sure that Pezeshkian will not come. But I don't know what happened. He was elected.

Were the people behind the scenes playing around with algorithms to win elections? And of course, lastly is the devil. Shaitan, personalized, customized deviation. And this is where the dua of the fourth imam comes in. The dua for the children, dua number 25. The fourth imam says something very interesting. He says, "O Allah," just read out the meaning in respect of time. "O Allah, grant me and my descendants refuge from the accursed shaitan. For you created us and commanded us and forbade us. You gave us the rules. Allah gave us the rules. And made us desire the reward." Fourth Imam is also talking about the reward. "You made us desire the reward for which you commanded us and made us fear its punishment. And made for us an enemy who plots against us, whom you have empowered over us in a way that you have not empowered us over him." You have empowered Shaitan over us in a way, and we don't have power against him. "And you housed him in our hearts and made him flow in the streams of our blood." Dopamine, it's running in the blood, in our hearts. Somebody playing around. "He does not become heedless if we become heedless." Shaitan doesn't lose his target. We may become heedless, we weaken our willpowers, but Shaitan doesn't lose his focus. "Nor does he forget if we forget." We may forget, but Shaitan doesn't forget. This is from the dua. "He makes us feel safe from your punishment and frightens us with others besides you. If we intend a wicked deed, he encourages us to do it. And if we intend a righteous deed, he discourages us from it. He exposes us to lusts, to desires, and sets up doubts for us. If he promises us, he lies to us. And if he gives us hope, he breaks his promise. And unless you turn his plot away from us, he will mislead us. And unless you guard us from his corruption, he will make us stumble. O Allah, then subdue his authority over us with your authority until you restrain him from us through the abundance of your prayer to you, so that we become from his plotting among those protected by you." This is an imam's dua against Shaitan. If the imam is praying against Shaitan, what about us? There are people who have been deceived behind the scenes by Shaitan, and they're using that to deceive us. For that we need to be careful. So the phone in your pocket was designed by people who studied your mind harder than you have. We need to be careful of this. Use it, as Maulana Sahib said. There are plenty of uses. But min shartiha wa shurutiha. We need to strengthen our willpower before we indulge in using this. Just like when we get a phone, we look at the instruction manual. Before that, we need to have trust on ourselves. Strengthen the willpower before you take it up. Because it's the same app that has games, and it's the same device that has games, and it's the same device that has divine pearls. And it has happened with me live, and I finish with this example. There are times when I want to recite Quran or a dua, and the moment I open the phone and I'm going to divine pearls, and a message pop-up comes up, and I start reading that message, and after a while, half an hour, I've not recited the dua. I've already started browsing, and I've reached so far. By the time I finish, because I've strained myself so much and dopamine has already been released, I don't even have the strength to recite dua anymore. Kale porsu. Aaj no dua pati gyo. It has happened with me, and I'm sure you've also gone through these experiences. So it's a device that has both. We need to be careful. We need to be vigilant. We need to know exactly what these people behind the scenes

means are doing, and use this the way we should, as Maulana Sahib said, the thing that we have in our right hand, use it for the purpose that Allah has created us. وَمَا خَلَقْتُ الْجِنَّ وَالْإِنسَ إِلَّا لِيَعْبُدُونَ. This is the formula that our ulama says, tell us. I think Isatul Jawad Amuli who mentioned that it means that whatever you do in life should be nothing but ibad of Allah. Anything that takes you away from Allah, you have gone against Allah's plan. So we have to question ourselves. I'm telling myself, because I am also a culprit in this. May Allah give us the tawfiq, inshallah, to practice, to be vigilant, inshallah, and to use these phones to upgrade ourselves rather than downgrading the human within us, inshallah. You've been very attentive. Asante sana. Assalamu alaikum wa rahmatullahi wa barakatuh.

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